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4: Dining out at a restaurant is a treat, a chance to relax, catch up with friends or family, and enjoy a meal you haven't cooked yourself, one that's put in front of you by a skilled and often passionate professional team. But it is expensive, so how do you make sure a meal out feels worth it?
5: I would say that I try to choose something that I wouldn't be able to cook myself at home, so that adds to the experience, and find something that is a bit unusual maybe. Something using really fresh ingredients that I rarely find time to go out and source. So nice salads with unusual bits and pieces in them. Like if they've got things like flowers or things sprinkled into them, all the better.
6: I'm a bit of a

0: Foodies always go and look on the menu online and kind of look at the reviews of what is a good dish, recommended dish for the restaurant. And I tend to go for that. And I think they, you know, the hidden calories, where if they cooked in butter and stuff like that, I'd always ask if they cook in olive oil and things like that, is try and do things, adapt that way, really, don't we?
1: If I'm honest, I tend to go for the one of the cheapest things on the menu. I think I go to the top of the menu and I like kind of choose from there, but go somewhere a bit nicer and then choose kind of like essentially the cheapest thing on the menu.
2: I think maybe not following the crowd when you're out in a group, it's easy for everyone to order the same sort of thing. So I feel like it's a bit of a waste to order food that I can make at home. So that's what I go for, is something that would either be difficult or expensive for me to cook on my own.
3: Me and my husband will share one meal and we'll maybe get side salad or accompaniments with the meal, kind of sharing, you know, your meal experience together.
4: I'd say that it's important to have a starter, main and dessert and wine as well, and water for the table.
5: Why?
4: Because I don't think the experience is complete without it.
6: This is The Food Chain from the BBC World Service with me, Ruth Alexander. And in this episode, I'm finding out how to order at a restaurant like a pro.
7: It's your night. You need to go out and order what's going to give you a really good time.
6: We'll be talking about what to look for on the menu.
8: I think some of the best dishes are starters. You know, you see the creativity, and that's where I think the love is.
6: And what to avoid.
9: Never order fresh fish on a Monday.
6: How to ask the right questions.
7: A good server will be able to suggest things in a way that makes you feel like you are welcome and like they want you to have a wonderful experience.
6: And how to be decisive.
9: There's nothing worse than sort of going to the table 8 times and nobody's made up their mind.
6: Joining me are, from Atlanta, Georgia, in the United States, Brittany Felton, a server for 15 years. She's now host of the podcast How to Act in a Restaurant. From Dublin, the restaurant critic and food writer for the Irish Times, Corinna Hardgrave. And from Dubai, chef and hospitality advisor, James Knight Pacheco of the Chef JKP podcast. So how would they each describe their ordering style? I asked first Brittany.
7: Well, if I'm going out to have a night out, I'm going to be at a table sharing a bunch of plates with a bunch of people. I don't remember the last time that I went to dinner where everyone ordered their own main. I really love a family style meal. Sharing, I think it kind of can inspire a conversation for the table, makes it more fun, makes it more relaxed. But certainly there are diners who are coming in and, you know, everyone, I'm going to get the bolognese, I'm going to get the burger, we're not going to share. And that's fine too. But there definitely are different types of diners. And you can feel it from a server's perspective, of course. You can, if you have that finesse, sort of tell walking up to a table, what's this dinner going to be like?
5: So when someone walks into a restaurant, can you tell in that moment what they're going to order?
7: That's a good question. I think you can tell what type of meal they're going for. If they're on the more adventurous side, I might, you know, push towards try the bone marrow and snails tonight, you know, or if it's not feeling like that, maybe you'd be safer with a pasta dish. Or, you know, you could go all the way to the other end of the spectrum where you've got experienced diners coming in and saying to a server who they trust, it's up to you, choose the whole meal for us. And that is the most fun. You can really treat someone to an evening like that.
6: James, when it comes to food ordering, what's your style?
9: Yeah, I'm exactly the same as Brittany, to be honest. I want the table full. So basically we can strike up a conversation and well, being a chef, you want to taste absolutely everything. Equally, I'm also there to educate myself in a way. Is the chef good? How's the palate? How's my palate? So on and so forth. So I'm playing two games, really. One for the guests and one for myself.
6: Corinna, how about you? I mean, you're a food ordering pro.
8: I don't know. Well, how I order as a restaurant critic is that's quite fine. So that's quite different from what I might order for myself. And it would be very much the type of restaurant I would like, or the ones Brittany is talking about and James, you know, the small plates and just being able to try a lot of things. But I also really look out for really good produce and where everything has been sourced. That's really, really important to me. So I want to see free-range chicken, not just standard factory-raised chicken, and the same for pork, that sort of thing.

0: you know that you're going out to a restaurant, will you look at the menu in advance?
1: 2,000,000%, yes. I'm really interested to understand, you know, the style of the chef or the restaurant. And at the same time, when I'm in the restaurant, I don't want to waste time. I want to get in, relax, order immediately. I know exactly what I want. Unless there's a special, then I'll listen to that. And then away we go. But I definitely want to go in. I don't want to waste time, spend 15 minutes having a chat. I want to, like, get in. And I'm normally quite hungry by the time I get to the restaurant, whether it's lunch or dinner. So, yeah.
0: If I was your server, I think I'd be feeling a bit nervous seeing you coming my way. But Brittany, do you look at the menu in advance? Is that a critical thing to do?
2: You know, it's not critical. It's somewhere in between, because there is an element of surprise that I do enjoy. And I love nothing more than a really good or beautiful menu. So to hold it in hand and to have that experience, I really, really love. But yeah, I sort of fall somewhere in between. I like to know the feel of what I'm going for. And I agree with you, James. I like having that, this is what I want to get, so that we're not wasting, you know, that awkward moment of, okay, everybody be quiet and let's figure out what we're all going to eat. And then we can proceed with the evening, because otherwise you are sitting there going, okay, you know, and the servers come back three times and you still haven't even taken a moment to look at the menu. So I do think there's a smart planning piece to that for sure. Yeah.
0: And it can be awkward right from the off. You know, you sit down, the server often comes straight over and asks whether you'd like a drink. Mm-hmm. I often kind of bat them away and say, oh, I'll decide when I know what I'm ordering. I'm just finding it all a bit too much. But should you order a drink? Does that help?
2: I mean, I'm always for ordering a drink. Yeah. Get a little drink on the table, then you can enjoy your drink while you're looking at the menu. You're a little bit more relaxed, and then you're ready to really jump in. But I agree. I think that, again, there has to be that finesse from a server of let people get in and relax, and then feel when they're ready.
0: While possibly being hangry.
2: That is
0: true. In James's case, maybe.
2: That is true.
0: I'm being unfair. But, you know, it's, yeah. That, you know, perhaps you've been working all day, you've battled through traffic to get there, you're a bit late, you're a bit hot, and you're hungry. What are your tips for keeping calm under pressure? Corinna?
3: I agree on the order a drink and a snack so you relax. But some people are on a budget and they're trying to avoid that bit. So definitely, and I know in the States and many parts of the world, you automatically get water to the table, which I think is a great thing because, you know, people can immediately start drinking water while they do it. I think the thing to remember is that this is your night out and don't feel rushed. Like if you have a server who's making you feel rushed, don't feel rushed. You know, just do that and say, you know what, we'd like, you know, 5 minutes just to look at the menu. And as you said, Ruth, you know, pick a wine to go with, you know, something when you know what you're eating. And I think that's the main thing, is to be in control, and particularly when you have these small plates as well. I always ask, do they come as the kitchen, you know, has them ready? And if that happens, I hate it because it's a big pile up. And I think it's quite disrespectful, actually, for the kitchen to come ahead of the paying diner. So in that case, I will call the shots and I'll say, well, we'll start with three and we'll get back to you and let you know. But that helps you feel like you're more in control, and just take your time and ask plenty of questions. You know, don't be afraid to ask questions.
0: So you're handed the menu. James, where should your eye go first? And where does the restaurant want it to go?
1: Well, look,
0: they're very cleverly designed, aren't they?
1: There is a clever design, and it's all about the psychology of the diner. So I trained in London and Oxford for some time, and specifically there, it was always about sort of the centre, top right or middle right, as they say. That's where the sort of superstars of the menu are. Here in the Middle East, where I'm based, that's not the case. They will put things in a sort of what I would call an old school a la carte style, which is sort of, you know, your starters or sharing plates. And then main courses and grills are together quite often. But you have to position those superstars bang in the center. So the eyes are wandering there straight away.
0: Are we having a starter? Brittany?
2: I'm always having a starter. Yes. Yes, absolutely. Yeah, it also will kind of lengthen out the meal for you, right? It breaks it up, and then you're having, you know, the moment in the beginning with the anticipation of your main courses arriving. And then, of course, you're always going to get dessert too. You have to.
0: Corinna, are you having a starter?
3: Oh, yeah, definitely, because I think

some of the best dishes are started. You know, you see the creativity and then you can move into the mains and it's just the obvious, you know, it's just meat, you know, it's box ticking. So it's going to be meat, fish.

0: 100%. Yeah, 100%, yes.
1: It's such a good point.
2: Should you pay attention to the specials? James, you say you'll have a look.
0: I want to be told a story. And at the same time, I want to have a little bit of scarcity. So if somebody says to me, well, James, this evening we have the most beautiful Dover sole hand caught from Brixham. There was seven, but we now have three left. It's a must try. And they're giving me a whole spiel and an incredible story. I'm in. But what I don't want is a script. Otherwise, you'll lose me. But if the server is super passionate about the produce, where it's from, and they've given me that story, I mean, and 100% I am in.
1: Saying, I couldn't agree with that more. Absolutely. I think as far as specials go, I feel, you know, curiously, I'm not seeing specials as much as it used to be such a part of an evening. You would wait to hear the specials. I find now that menus change so regularly that it feels like almost every day, and depending, of course, where you're going in, it feels like the menus are changing enough to where each day is special in its own right. But if I'm walking into a restaurant, for instance, right now in Atlanta, we've got peach season going on right now, and they are spectacular. So I want everything with peaches in it right now. So, of course, I want a server who, exactly what you're saying, James, if a server is passionate about something, really, truly, and not, you know, in a script way, or we need to sell this, we need to upsell this, we need to get rid of this, whatever, you can tell the difference. Mm. I'm the same as you, James. I'm all in. That's what I want. Give me the peach and burrata. Give me the, you know, peach and arugula, whatever it is. I love to know what's really exciting the restaurant, the chef, and of course the servers as well.
2: Corinna, do you ever get the feeling though that the special is really just about, they're just trying to sell you some food that's about to go off or something that they're going to make the biggest profit on? I mean, are you always convinced the special is special?
3: No, I'm not always convinced. I mean, Brittany just touched on it there, you know, saying that you know by the server and you will know by what's on that board. As James said, that piece of fish, I mean, that always brings me alive. And just peaches and burrata just sounds fantastic, you know. They're just beautiful things, and you know they're nothing to do with, hey, lads, we've too much of this, you know, let's sell it out, you know, sell it up, clear out the kitchen, or great margin, you know, like, let's flog loads of this tonight. And, you know, there's, you just know. And then you can ask that server who's like that about what is their favourite dish. You know, and it'll be really interesting to hear what they say.
2: What should you avoid if you see it on a menu?
3: For me, things I avoid are farmed fish. I'm very against that. And braised dishes, it's not that I've anything against them, but I just find them a bit monotonous and boring. I know they're done for the kitchen, and I know that kitchens have to make margin, and I'm not against it. But it's, for me, I'm always looking for something that's, I mean, a lasagna would be pre-prepared, but that would be a nice order. But something that's cooked to order is what I always look out for, rather than something that just looks like that was easy to make, that's easy to serve up, you know.
2: James, anything you always avoid as a rule of thumb?
0: Yeah, absolutely. I mean, I would never order fresh fish on a Monday, let's say. Usually the last delivery is either a Friday or a Saturday. So if you're going to order fish on a Monday, by that time it's, you know, 3-4 days old, so it's not great. So normally I would never do that, only sort of on a Tuesday onwards, I would say. And apart from that, again, it's all about asking those questions to those servers. What are the best dishes? What are the best sellers? What are your top sellers? But those are the two sort of small things that I would give people tips for.
2: Brittany?
1: I'm not going to be the girl ordering brains on the menu, but again, just personal preference, and I could probably be sold on it too. So I'm not a no to anything, but I do think there are some wise tips to follow, and James mentioned them. So absolutely.
2: Saying at the outset, you know, it's great to go out and be adventurous, but is it also okay to order what you know you'll like? Like, do you have to always be looking for adventure and new tastes?
1: No, it's your night. You need to go out and order what's going to give you a really good time. I 100% think if you want to go get the roasted chicken, get the roasted chicken, especially if you're at a place where you know it's going to be good. There's no shame in getting a burger and fries. It's your night, and it's also your hard-earned money. And yeah, there's no shame in any of that.
2: James, you're nodding.
0: No, I completely agree.
2: And you're the adventurous chef.
0: But, you know, yes, I am the adventure chef, but I also love

0: the classics. Do you know, a lasagna can be the most incredible thing if you cook that beef ragu for 24 hours, you know, and it melts in the mouth, and then you make that bechamel and infuse it with beautiful bay leaves and onions and things like that. So I'm also into those classics as long as they're done extremely well. But no, and again, what Brittany said, it's your evening, it's your night, and there's nothing wrong with ordering a burger or a steak. You know, it's just depends on the mood.
1: You're listening to The Food Chain from the BBC World Service. I'm Ruth Alexander. This week, how to order at a restaurant like a pro. With me are restaurant critic Corinna Hardgrave in Dublin, Dubai-based fine dining chef James Knight Pacheco, and veteran server and podcast host Brittany Felton in Atlanta in the US. We've been talking about the popularity of sharing plates and small plate menus. The plus is you get to try more dishes. The minus is working out how many you need. Just the other evening, I was at a restaurant with a friend ordering small plates of Chinese dumplings and feeling that worry that there might not be enough food, so we didn't hold back. But we did ask, have we ordered too much? The server said no, but you should move to a bigger table. We did as advised and, of course, ended up feeling uncomfortably full by the end of the meal. So how can you avoid over-ordering? I asked Corinna.
2: I would say that it's not nice when a server misguides you. Like, they are very aware of the size of those plates. And that wasn't good. That was not good service. And I don't think that should have happened. I think the first red flag would be, we can move you to a bigger table, is you've ordered too much, probably.
1: So how do you order for a table of friends or family? Like, what is the art to saying, right, we're going to share plates? How do you do that?
3: The real good strategy is, let's start with this and then see how hungry we are after we've eaten this. And then we can always add on. Some kitchens are not okay with that and they want you to get the entire order up top. But I think in most places now, there is a real opportunity to say, let's see how we're feeling. And if we want to throw in one or two other plates, we know how full we are after that. I think that is a perfectly acceptable strategy as well. And if you're ordering for a family, I think, you know, we've mentioned this a few times, but it's feeling out what's the comfortability of everyone at the table. And if we are all excited to share, starting with, you know, two to three starters, let's say we have a party of four, two to three starters to share. And then maybe depending on the sizes, again, maybe we're splitting, you know, two or three mains between four people, depending on how filled up we got. Maybe we started out starving and we ate that bread basket so fast that now we just need one chicken between the two of us and we're going to be so happy when we leave.
0: What we do in this region very well is, as I said, it's that sharing style and everybody knows it now.
1: So if you're wanting to order a mix of dishes for the table, what are a few rules of thumb?
0: That's a great question. Always go for one or two vegetarian, because they're lighter, let's say, you know. So for example, the peach and burrata. And then at the same time, you can go for those pan-fried scallops or the tartar. Keep it light. You know, don't go for something which is super creamy, super heavy. As I said, keep that as light as you possibly can. Ceviche, all these kinds of things work really, really well. And then, of course, you're going to be more inclined to go for a slightly heavier main course. And again, when you're looking at those main courses, check how much or how heavy they're going to be in terms of the dairy content and things like that. And by the way, ask the server, would you recommend this? Is it too heavy? Do you think we should just have the mains only and no sides or no vegetables? No, because I want to make sure that I have two or three or four desserts. Do you know what I mean? So keep things very, very light. At the beginning, don't stuff yourself with the bread, as tempting as it is, you know. So go for those sort of lighter, more raw dishes, and then you know, you can have those one or two beautiful main courses.
1: It can be sometimes you can feel a little bit self-conscious about asking questions about you know, a menu or how big is this going to be, or like, so what's the secret to asking questions confidently?
2: I think the thing about it is, for diners, it's something that you develop, you know. I think certainly going into a fine dining restaurant is

0: daunting. It's daunting for anyone. So I think even if you find it difficult, just do it a little bit and do it a little bit more till you're feeling more confident. But be very aware that everybody starts out that way, you know.
1: Brittany, as a server, did you like being asked questions?
2: I loved it, yes. And again, I think that this depends on who your server is. And a really good server, listen, not to pat my own back, but there's nothing like a really good server who's going to guide an experience for you and who cares about the energy that you're bringing in, whether or not you are feeling nervous or bashful. Mm. A good server will feel that out and be able to suggest things in a way that makes you feel like you are welcome and like they want you to have a wonderful experience. There is nothing like providing great hospitality to guests. Truly, that's one of the things that I miss most about my serving career. You get to have that experience of being involved in a memory for a family or for a group of friends. And it really is such a beautiful exchange. And so if you are lucky to find servers like that, who you can really trust to make sure that you have a good time, that's going to make your evening. You can have a 3-star Michelin or, you know, a diner experience and have a wonderful time at both. If you're really, you know, if the restaurant is staffed well, I really believe in that.
1: James, where you are in Dubai, the restaurants you're working very closely with will have very international clientele. Is there anything that you just really wish diners understood about ordering?
3: Well, look, as a kitchen brigade, as a team, overall, I'm talking generally here, there's nothing worse than sort of going to the table 8 times and nobody's made up their mind, you know? So I think, again, the most important thing is be mindful of where you're going or the type of restaurant that you're going with, as well as the type of people that you're going with. Do your due diligence, so do a little bit of research. Well, you know, online everything is available now. You can see the size of the portions on Instagram anyways. And I think that's the key thing.
1: Are there any real no-nos when it comes to ordering?
2: Rudeness for no reason is outrageous. Or treating a server like a servant is, I think, really old school and tacky and not how we do it anymore.
3: And I think, well, obviously clicking the fingers, I think, is a no-go. Most of the time we train the chefs that if anybody does click their fingers, you know, quickly get the knives out and have a chat with the guests. No, I'm joking. And the other one is being on the phone loudly and speaking really loudly. I think that is, again, a really disgusting trait. When you're trying to have a conversation, there's enough people are on the phone all the time. When you're in a restaurant, you are there to connect with people and you're there to have an incredible time, but you don't want to be surrounded by people on the phone.
1: So people will sometimes be on the phone while they're doing their food order?
3: Yeah, and loudly.
2: Yeah.
3: Just hold on a second, just hold on a second. You know, it's like, it's really rude. Yeah, this is a big no-no. This is a big no-no. You're there to connect with humans, right? You're there to have an incredible time. And you chose to go to that restaurant. Nobody's putting, you know, a gun to your head to say you have to be there, right? You chose to go there for whatever reason it is, and it should be a happy and beautiful occasion. But again, there's no need to be rude.
1: So put your phone down.
3: Mm. Put your phone down. Don't click at people and just have a fantastic time.
1: Mm-hmm. No matter how hangry you are.
3: Absolutely.
1: And is everyone having dessert? Brittany, that's a
2: I am.
1: Firm nod.
2: Always. I always am, yes.
0: Yeah, me too. I have been lucky enough to be born with 2 stomachs, so I have a separate dessert stomach, and I always make sure there's room there for dessert. I love it.
1: I have that too. James, dessert?
2: So do I.
3: Yeah, I mean, dessert, 100%.
1: James Knight Pacheco in Dubai, Brittany Felton in Atlanta, and Corinna Hardgrave in Dublin. I'd love to hear your tips for how to order at a restaurant like a pro too. Please do email thefoodchain@bbc.co.uk. 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
3: Listen, I believe with all of my heart that it is a contributing factor to our juvenile delinquency of today. I 100% believe. 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

Welcome to episode 245 of A Sonic Youth. Opening up was the epic Who in Time, the fourth of nine perfect tracks which together made up the 2014 album Israel Nash's Rain Plans. And I know I often speak superlatively about a lot of the music I play on this show, but this album is a big one, a masterpiece. The perfect representation of a cosmic Americana soundscape to my ears. It's an album that travels between softer folk and guitar-based psychedelia, and is packed full of idyllic Southern American imagery. Now, 12 years later, we get a deluxe version. It features a demo version of every song on the original album, always a fascinating listen on one of your favorite records. Some of the demos, well, they're exactly that, demos, unfinished tracks that haven't quite realized their full potential yet. Others, like the one I'll play for you soon, offer a beautiful toned-down alternative to the original. Also in the deluxe reissue are four tracks which never quite made it onto the first release. Two of the four are really good songs, but don't fit with the more psyched-out sound on Rain Plans. The other two, which you'll hear today, I don't know why they were ever cut. Here's my favourite cut song, Wichita.

You're listening to A Sonic Youth, and that was Israel Nash with the newly unearthed track Wichita. Nash, also known as Israel Nash Gripke, was born in Missouri. He followed his music dreams to New York City in the mid-2000s, playing for years across the Lower East Side of Manhattan. In 2009, he self-released his debut, New York Town. It was a strong album, especially the track Concrete and the southern folk masterpiece Evening. In 2011, he released Barn Doors and Concrete Floors, an album which is firmly among my favourite albums of all time, a few places behind Rain Plans. That album has a much more conventional alt-country and folk sound. It's largely a sunny album, led by bright acoustic guitar, harmonica, and Nash's powerful voice. Like Rain Plans, no songs on the album really let it down in any way. The album opener Fool's Gold, along with Antebellum and Black and Blue, are the places to start. That record was followed by a live album, which also includes an energetic take on Neil Young's Revolution Blues, forever a favourite cover of mine. Young, especially Young with Crosby, Stills and Nash, is obviously the biggest influence on Israel Nash. His next release, an EP, also featured other favourite covers, including a dark take on Lennon's Working Class Hero and a soulful acoustic version of Hey Joe. Then in 2014, Rain Plans, an album which took Nash's excellent alt country songwriting, great voice, and talent for instrumentation, and added a cosmic psychedelic element. I've done shows featuring more from the original album before. If you want to check out the record itself, I recommend starting with the truly epic title track. Next, I'm going to play my favourite demo from the deluxe version. Woman at the Well is one of the softer songs on the original album, and this early version strips it even further back.

That was Woman at the Well, Fire Sessions demo, from the deluxe version of Israel Nash's Rain Plants. Next, an artist on the other side of the wider Americana genre. This is Lorelei. That's the name of Nate Amos's solo project, and it's one that's had a lot of play on this show over the past year. Most of that airtime has been tracks from the amazing 2024 record Box for Buddy, Box for Star, and his 2025 deluxe reissue. That was This Is Lorelei's first label quality release, something that really sharpens the Americana meets indie sound. Now signed to Matador, as is his other band, Water From Your Eyes, Amos is releasing another proper studio album. It's called The Singer In My Band, due out on the 11th of September. The first single sustains that sunny indie sound that made his last album so great. This is Billy Came Back.

I'm Oliver Gray. This is A Sonic Youth, and that was This Is Lorelei with Billy Came Back. Next up, Langkamer, and their latest album from January this year. This track is called Easterling.

That was Lancamer with Easterly. Lancamer are a four-piece from Bristol who released their first record in 2021. The sound is punky indie rock, with their Pavement and Wedding Present sonic influences distinguishing them from the more straightforward punk of bands like Idols or Fontaines. There's also a bit of jangle there, which reminds me a lot of several New Zealand bands around at the moment, like World Series or Best Bets. Their latest record, their fourth, is simply called No. Here's another track. This was, deservedly, the first pre-release single that came from the album, Crows.

It was Langhamer with Crows. To end the show this week, here's another of the tracks which was cut from the original release of Israel Nash's Rain Plans. This track, while having a tinge of that cosmic Americana sound, was probably a bit too conventional in its folk rock sound to be a good fit for the album. But it's a shame we've had to wait this long to hear it. This is I Was Quiet, She Didn't Need to Know.

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0: you know, which is just, it's a lot. I think the most generous estimate for how many people die, get killed in the Hundred Years' War is 500,000. And when you get put
1: I feel like that's modest.
0: some people do say it's modest. Some people say over a million.
2: I feel like that's a bit understating it.
0: Yeah. So now we get into a very special phase of the Hundred Years' War. The War of Castilian Succession.
2: Woo.
0: So this is where the forces of Peter of Castile, also known as Pedro, depending on.
2: I think we should call him Pedro so it do, we, he doesn't. This is also called the War of the Peters because there's two Peters.
0: Yeah. So. Yeah. So Pedro's father. Sorry, I'm just reading up my notes on old Pedro here. He has two titles, Pedro the Cruel and Pedro the Just.
2: One,
1: wait, wait,
2: so
1: wait.
2: one title probably from his own people and
0: yeah.
2: one from the Aragons.
1: Yeah, he was called
0: yeah.
1: the Cruel by his own people and the Just by those he was subjugating.
0: Yeah, fun fact, he was also excommunicated by Pope Urban V. So
1: that's a good sign.
0: Yeah. He was part of the House of Evreira, who had ruled Castile for many years at that point.
2: Was he excommunicated before or after that crusade?
0: I believe it was before.
2: Right.
0: Might have been before. He didn't. He, much like many other rulers, was liked to party and not give a damn about anything else. So his father was Alfonso the 11th. And Alfonso was, he got around, right? So what you're supposed to do when you're married is you stay and have with your wife, your spouse. Alfonso did not do that, and he had a mistress to which he had 10 illegitimate children.
1: Oh, yes. This.
0: Yes. And so when he died, right, his son, Pedro of Castile, his true-born son, whose mother was a Portuguese princess, would, sorry, I've lost my train of thought, would seize the throne. And fearing the wrath of his half siblings and their mother, who was highly influential, had his father's mistress murdered, right? Which, may or may not have been why the Pope excommunicated them.
1: I wonder if they're upset as 10 siblings.
2: You might think.
0: It not only. It upsetted all 10 of his half siblings, as a matter of fact.
1: Who could have seen this coming?
0: And primarily his half brother, Henry of Trastamara, who would seek allies with the French and with the Kingdom of Aragon. So Iberia at this point in time is, so Iberia, the modern-day countries of Portugal, Spain, and Andorra. Iberia is divided into four kingdoms, sorry, five kingdoms at this point in time. You've got Castile, which is most of modern-day Spain.
2: Big and in the
0: Yeah,
2: center.
0: big and in the center. You have Portugal, modern-day Portugal on the west side. In the south, you have the Islamic Emirate of Granada, led by Mohammed V.
2: Again, if you go back to the Reconquistador
0: Yeah, as the Christians gradually push further south. In the east, along Valencia and Catalonia, you have the Kingdom of Aragon. Aragon or Aragorn? I think it's Aragorn.
2: I think it's Aragorn.
0: I think it's. I'm going to say Aragorn. And if I'm wrong, someone can send me an angry email.
2: The trouble is, my brain is polluted by the Lord of the
1: Rings. That's exactly what I was.
0: Because I want to say Aragorn, right? But then, like, that's the Lord of the Rings character.
1: That's a dude.
0: I'm fairly certain it's Aragorn. I'm going to keep saying Aragorn, and if I after this I look it up and I'm wrong, I'm gonna someone send me an angry email.
2: We all three of us have independently like done a bit of research on this beforehand, and we're all still confused about the name of this country.
0: Yeah, that's it. And then there's the Kingdom of Navarre in the north, led by our very own Charles the Bad. So. Henry of Trastamara then decides that he wants the throne, right? So he raises forces to his side. Now, between the rampant partying, the murdering, and the excommunication by

0: by the Pope. Old Pedro was not terribly popular. In fact, quite the opposite. So a lot of his nobles betrayed him for his half-brother, who, you know, was seen as quite a well-renowned figure and whatnot. Ironically, there would be another one of his half-brothers is also called Pedro or Peter, which is why the War of the Peters becomes a bit of a... bit of a thing.
1: He was probably also more popular because, I mean, like, what kind of madman has a, you know, a high-ranking member of court executed because you dislike them?
2: That's exactly what I was just going to say as well. Like, a majority of the nobility probably liked her.
0: Yeah, well, again, clearly his dad liked her.
2: Yeah.
0: And
2: damn. Well,
0: and he was either strong enough or popular enough to keep her around at court. Despite, you know, what we think about, you know, that kind of stuff today. Back then, having a mistress was very frowned upon. It did happen.
2: It was common, but it was
0: frowned upon, right? Having illegitimate children leads to succession crisis.
2: Yeah. Like this is why it is frowned upon. It's because you have problems like this.
0: Yeah.
2: Whereas if you have one definite wife and you only have children with that one person, you have a clear succession line.
0: Exactly. Bastards, you know, and illegitimate children trying to seize their siblings' thrones is a very common occurrence for people who end up with illegitimate children.
1: You know, like the Crusader King's strategy of having an affair with the other player's wife so that your son inherits the throne. Do you think that...
0: Alfonso's like sitting on a computer, like bum bum bum bum bum bum bum. He's like, "Damn it, I need my opinion up to arrange this marriage." Honestly, you know, I'll be playing a game of Crusader Kings, and it'll be like a perfectly normally structured game, and then I'll read about stuff that happened in real history, and I'll think, "Man, Crusader Kings is way too grounded." So the English crown supported Pedro and the French crown supported Henry. It's important to note that what this is during the Treaty of Bretigny, so England technically couldn't get involved. So there was a loophole. Rather than Edward III get involved, Edward the Black Prince, who was not the King of England and had his own domain, got involved instead. So he and Pedro reached a deal where... not only would they reach a deal, they would reach a deal with Charles the Bad.
1: All of the bad people coming into the same room and be like, "Yo, my man."
0: The three most horrible people ever.
2: So we have Pedro the Cruel, Charles the Bad, and
0: Edward the Black.
2: Man,
0: so do with that.
2: That is like an ominous room right there.
0: Yeah.
1: Something that two of them have in common is killing French people. Yes.
0: So they comprise a deal. Edward the Black Prince would supply the army, and it would be commanded by Jean Capdal de Buch, right? And they would then use Navarre as a base from which to go into Castile and retake Pedro's throne. In exchange, Pedro would cede some territory to Charles the Bad in the Basque region. He would also completely cover the cost for the campaign after it was completed. As you'll come to find out, this promise would lead to a bit of issues later on down the line.
2: No, man. He's Pedro the Just. Of course, he's gonna like live up to his promises and not cause any more problems.
0: Yeah. So Charles V provided a force of 12. This is Charles V of France would, in response, provide a force of 12,000 men to support Henry Trastamara in his invasion of Castile. And this force would be led by the Breton Bertrand du Guesclin.
2: He's back.
0: He's back. Fighting against Captain Debush.
2: Yeah.
0: Can you imagine that Captain Debush learning that Bertrand is the one he's going to have to fight?
1: Bro goes all the way down to Spain so he doesn't have to be near him.
0: Oh, I should mention, because some of you might be confused, because Captain Debush got captured, Bertrand ransomed him back the following year. So

0: he's back in English hands at this point in time.
1: And that's got to be like part of the meta, though. Like you don't ever let the good commanders go. You just keep giving back the bad ones.
0: You keep giving back the ones that lose.
2: Exactly. Well, to be fair, in his defense, Kapteyn de Bush actually does have a pretty good record so far, right?
0: I mean, you either give back the ones that are bad, or you give back the ones that are going to give you a shit ton of money.
2: Yeah, well, he was very valuable. He's a personal friend of Edward of Woodstock.
0: Yeah.
2: And he was also, in my opinion, responsible for the victory at Poitiers, at least, you know, partially and whatnot, because it was...
1: What was his cavalry charge?
2: It was his cavalry charge that won the battle at the end of the day. Obviously other people contributed, but he was a very big figure, and he was a good commander. So then the Black Prince Kapteyn de Bush leads, and the Black Prince actually goes with him, with Kapteyn de Bush.
1: Of course
2: he does. And he leads an Anglo-Gascon army into Castile. And there they face Bernard du Guesclin at the Battle of, forgive me, I don't speak Spanish, Najera. I believe that's Najera.
1: Wait,
2: you know what? There's an easier name right underneath this.
1: Oh, yeah,
2: this.
1: I see what you're saying. Yeah.
2: Also known as the Battle of Navarette, was fought on the 3rd of April, it's my birthday, 1367, just north of Najera in the province of La Rioja. Man, why do I always get lumped with this stuff?
1: It's because you're the one heading the Hundred Years War series, so you get the one you get to pronounce the stuff.
0: You do the read.
2: Yeah. So Henry of Trastamara is fighting, right? And his army is being led by Bertrand du Guesclin. Now, I've just seen, I've written this down, it's the Kingdom of Aragon. I'm just stupid. So technically, the Kingdom of France and Aragon are not providing official assistance to Henry of Trastamara. Officially, du Guesclin is there of his own volition, right? Something crusade for Granada, something.
1: Yeah, we need to go and take Granada, that one country with a different religion, out of the picture. But to do that, we first have to kill the country with the people with the same religion as us.
2: Yeah, we have to go kill the King of Castile first, guys.
1: The pseudo crusade.
2: Yeah. So according to the historian Chandos Herald, the Black Prince marches troops through Navarre and. There was a ridge, right? And the armies were on opposite sides. And as the morning comes, there is a thick fog. And as the fog lifts, the Trastamarans and Bertrand and du Guesclin realize in their horror the Black Prince has marched through the night and repositioned himself on their flank.
0: Man, that fog would have helped a lot as well.
2: Oh, yeah, the fog completely obscured any kind of... Because they had to take a mountain pass around, right? And it completely obscured any kind of hope for du Guesclin, you know, in his current position. Yeah. So now his army is out of position. So du Guesclin is an experienced commander, right? And he begins with, so he's got his army in three battles, you know, three formations. And he, in his center battle, begins to form to expertly maneuver his forces with such discipline. It is described as a near perfect maneuver to angle himself back to face the English forces. The rest of the army not under him, you know, the Aragonese and Castilians, cannot perform this maneuver and just start to run away.
1: Yikes.
2: Imagine you perform an expert maneuver. Even military historians today agree it was perfect, right? You thousands of men, perfect discipline, readjust themselves and hold their formation. Everyone else around you is an incompetent imbecile and cannot do the basic maneuver of turning left.
1: What we're talking about, though, is drill, right?
0: Yeah.
1: In formation.
0: In formation.
1: In formation. And As someone who recently went to an army camp and spent a good while marching around until people were happy with me,

0: it is actually kind of hard to be cohesive and organized.
1: Yeah. Like, and, well, this isn't flat ground either. This is like hilly terrain as well.
2: You mentioned a mountain pass as well.
0: Mm.
2: Yeah.
0: Like, I remember even later on when we were good at drill, it was still like hard to reform and stuff like that.
1: Yeah, yeah. It takes a lot of practice and a lot of effort.
0: And like, we're just doing that on a perfectly flat parade ground. These people on that hilly landscape with a whole army there facing them.
1: Mm. It would have been pretty daunting. That is all the time we have today. Join us next week as we continue into the Hundred Years' War and finish off the Battle of Navarette. I'm Nick. I'm joined by my co-host, Jordan George.
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That is no country for old men. The young are one another's arms. Birds in the trees, those dying generations at their song. The salmon folds, mackerel crowded seas. Fish fresh or foul, commend all summer long. Whatever is begotten, born and dies. Caught in that sensual music, all neglect. Monuments of an aging intellect. An aged man is but a paltry thing, a tattered coat upon a stick. Unless soul clap its hands and sing, and louder sing for every tatter in its mortal dress. Nor is there singing school, but studying monuments of its own magnificence.

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I should never take my bodily form from any natural thing, but such a form as Greece and gold's mismate, a famine gold.

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0: Yaha te wa. Ko te whitu karaka I te pō. It's 7 p.m. Today is Monday, or in te reo Māori, Rāhina. Sometimes you'll hear the word Māne, but that's a transliteration of Monday. The correct kupu or word is Rāhina. Give it a try. 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

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And now, today I'm with Clive Gilson, and I'm very proud to be here, and thank you very much.

She knew she had to play fast, as she needed to be home by dinner time. The game was fun. She won and was cheered by everyone.

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But Xenia needed to run home. She used the moment to quickly pack up her set and sneak out as the MC was calling the finalists to get on the stage. As she ran out, without noticing, she left behind a black bishop from her set.

For days, everyone talked about the mysterious winner in the blue kitty mask. There were funny posters and many social media posts about the unusual clay bishop with a head made of black lava.

her cousins kept talking about the tournament, about the mysterious winner with a blue kitty mask, and teased Celia for not participating. Until one day, they saw her clay chess set with a missing piece. They looked up the Black Bishop online, and yes, it was Xenia's. Even before the news spread, everyone had already felt a sense of awe toward the mysterious chess master. Xenia's school friends talked about the tournament winner with admiration and curiosity. They marveled at the stranger who played so brilliantly and then disappeared. Xenia enjoyed the excitement, but she believed it was impossible for them to uncover her identity. But they did. The cousins posted a picture of her chess set with the unusual army of jewel-decorated pawns, knights, and rooks, all in order and lined up with one empty tiny square among them.

the organizers of the tournament announced that the owner of the Black Bishop was found. Congratulations poured in from friends, classmates, cousins, neighbors, and strangers.

The golden trophy and the black bishop were now in Ksenia's hands. But the greatest prize was that she learned that her biggest strength was in being herself, in pursuing with freedom and passion what she loved and did best.

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2: I bring to you a message from our evil robot overlord. He commands you to listen now to Matt and Maria on 46 and 2. Oh, did I say evil? I meant to say quite lovely.
3: You know the drill. He's very lovely, but I have to say that. I'm Matt. I'm in the Nelson studio of Fresh FM with you. Thank you very, very much. Now I'm looking at the computer here and I see that 46 and 2 equals 48. Well, it does. And then 48, if you take it, you know, the thing where you add the numbers, equals 12, which then equals 3. Anyway, that piece of wisdom. It's always interesting now. I look at the computer and there's always something, just a little morsel to make me think before the show. We had a weird bit of dead air if you're listening live. Yeah, somebody had not pushed something and it wasn't me. But anyway, I was standing in the office and everything went quiet and I'm like, what does that mean? Oh, it means I'm meant to be on air and yeah. Anyway, here I am. This is 46 and 2, as I said, brought to you by the wonderful people at Beggs Music Works. Enough complaining, admin. All that's out of the way. We're

We're going to enjoy some good music tonight on 46 and 2. A bunch of rock, metal, and the long song on the way as well. Always with the long song. Going to start things off tonight with... What was I going to start things off with? I thought that I would kick things off tonight with a song by the band called Sleep. This is off Have a Spaceship, Will Travel. What a great name for an album. It's the 420 Flexi edit of Have Spaceship, Will Travel. It's great.

That is Sleep with Have Spacesuit Will Travel. Not spaceship, just a spacesuit. That's all you need. The 420 Flexi Edit. Now, I said it's off an album. It's not. It just looks like it's a single they've released. Hopefully they do have a...

album on the way. They look a little bit different than they used to. They're missing their guitarist, Matt Pike. He has left the band. He's also in a band called High on Fire, but yeah, no longer with them. Now, they have, joining them, bass player, no, guitarist. No, they now have a guitarist from DC hardcore band Void, and Dale Crover from the Melvins is playing drums. So, yeah, there you go, the new lineup for Sleep. This is 46 and 2 on Fresh FM. Maria has now, well, she's joined the building. I can see her outside the window. She'll be along very, very soon, which is good. On the show tonight, bunch of good music, including some new stuff from All Them Witches. We've also got some Harkin on the way. And yes, the long song as well. But right now, where shall we go? We're going to get a little bit heavy for just a moment. 3 minutes 34 of the band Meshuggah, a track called Shed.

This is 46 and 2 on Fresh FM. That was The Heaviness of Meshuggah, a song called Shed. Hope you enjoyed that. I like the band Meshuggah. I was talking to someone today who saw them in Wellington a few years back. I didn't even realise they'd played in Wellington. Oh, my God. Anyway, Meshuggah, they're

Swedish, and they are heavy. This is, did I just say this, 46 and 2? Maria was here. She was here. She was like right here. She was standing in front of me. And then she's seen the sunset, I think. Last I saw, she was heading out the door. Anyway, she'll be back. She will be back. Beggs Music Works, the wonderful people behind this show. I got to say a big thanks to them. And I got to say a big thanks to you for joining me this evening. Otherwise, I'd be sitting here talking to myself, playing a bunch of very good music, though. Now, friend, Flatty, good guy all round, Mike, picked up a slab of, I think it was pink vinyl the other day. He bought Invincible Shield by Judas Priest. Got it for a good price, too. And he said, Matt, play me something. Play me Crown of Horns by Judas Priest. And I said, okay, Mike, don't mind if I do.

0: That is Judas Priest with Crown of Horns. Man, they're still going. They've been around since like 1968 or something. I don't know. Maria's just walked away. She was here. She was right in front of me. She's gone. Oh, no, she's coming back. What are you doing, Maria?
1: I'm doing good.
0: All right.
1: Dusty.
0: Oh.
1: Dusty.
0: All right. You're dusty or it's dusty?
1: It's dusty.
0: Oh, okay. Cool. Yep. What's been happening with you?
1: You know, just school.
0: Okay.
1: Just school. Coffee after school with my mama.
0: Oh, nice.
1: And my longtime friend Robin and her daughter Summer.
0: Oh, good.
1: So that held me up a little bit.
0: Okay.
1: And, of course, that was Judas Priest, eh?
0: Mm-hmm.
1: Their album from 2 years ago, 2024. They're still pumping out albums.
0: They are.
1: Wow.
0: Yeah. I think 1968 or so they first released something. It's amazing. They've been around forever. True metal gods. This is 46 and 2 on Fresh FM. I'm going to play you some music now from... who are we going to go with? We're going to go with All Them Witches from House of Mirrors. This is Ethernet coming to you on 46 and 2.

0: That is All Them Witches with a song called Ethernet. That's like the ether, Ethernet, not like the Ethernet, but the Ethernet. Mm. I'm not explaining this very well. You know, like the ether, and then there's the Ethernet. Maria is shaking her head.
1: We hear you, Maddie. We hear you, Maddie.
0: I don't know what else to say. It's the A, the E, the E, ether thing.
1: Mm. And you know, I can remember our good friend Jack said many years ago, he goes, you need to listen to All Them Witches.
0: Yeah.
1: And that was like years ago.
0: It was.
1: And here they are producing a new album. And of course, this song starts off, they should have been talking about this 40 years ago. Mm. What we need to be starting to implement now is ready for this boom. But then it kind of leans into other lyrics that go, you know I am your dog and you got me on your chain, which describes being held back by external force. Interesting.
0: Yeah. They're from Nashville, Tennessee, not Tennessee. Nashville, Tennessee. And they've been around since 2012.
1: Do these guys disband and then get back together again?
0: Quite.
1: I could just be making that up.
0: Possibly.
1: Yeah.
0: I think they've had a few band members move in and out for sure.
1: Yeah. They did.
0: I'm
1: just letting my fingers to the walking really quickly. And they did. They disbanded in 2024 after the departure of their drummer, Bobby Stiebler.
0: Ah, all right. Now I see that Delina enjoyed that track, so yeah,
1: nice.
0: I'm pleased,
1: awesome.
0: Pleased to hear that.
1: When
0: I was playing it, I was thinking, his vocal reminds me a little bit of the guy out of Zeal and Ardor. Now, Zeal and Ardor are a bit of a, I think they're called avant-garde metal. They came up with a cross between African-American spirituals

0: Amplac metal. It was sort of based on the fantasy thing of what if the American slaves didn't lean into Christianity, but leaned slightly the other way and did a little bit of the devil stuff. So anyway, I'm going to play a track of theirs now. Now, that vocal reminded me of this song. You ready for it, Maria?
1: I sure am, Maddie.
0: It's off the Wake of a Nation album. Came out in 2020. Now, I think that was in response to one of the police killings, I think, where I can't remember the name of the guy who was being arrested. The guy who was saying, "I can't breathe." Yeah, it was a terrible situation. But I think this album came out in response to that. But anyway, this is At the Seams by Zeal and Ardour.

0: That was Zeal and Ardour with At the Seams. Now, George Floyd was the man who unfortunately lost his life during an arrest, and that album was a response to that tragedy. 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Nelson, thank you for joining us. You could be listening live across the top of the South on one of our FM frequencies. You could be listening to the podcast, to the stream live from anywhere on the planet, or you could be hearing us on Radio Southland or Free FM. However you're joining us this evening, thank you very, very much.
1: Now, go down and support those wonderful people at Beggs. They have been supporting this show. Well, how long have you been doing it for, Matt?
0: I can't even remember that long. I'm a lifer.
1: Go down, tell them that you listen to our show. They may give you a discount.
0: Oh, they may.
1: Oh, haggle with them. Go on.
0: Give it a go. Give it a go. Going to play you a track now from a band called Harken. Now, these guys have put out a bit of sort of proggy metal stuff. It's a nice little song.
1: I love it. I love that word, Harken. Have a wee cough in your elbow and go, Harken hell.
0: Hey, woohoo. yeah, I can't remember. They're some sort of maybe Scandinavian, I think. Harken, let me just tell you. Progressive metal band formed in 2007. Everything apart from where they are from. Yeah, somewhere out there.
1: London, England, Maddie.
0: Oh, really? Oh, that's European. Did I say Scandinavian?
1: I don't know, Maddie.
0: All right, European. That's what I'm saying. They're European. They've been around since 2007. Anyway, from Harken, Bleeding Sky, I'm 46 and 2.

0: Boom. Done. Finished. Harkin, song called Bleeding Sky. What did you think, Maria?
1: I didn't mind. It was pretty proggy.
0: Yeah, it was fairly tame. It didn't get into super weird timings or stuff, but yeah, it was all right.
1: And it was released as a standalone single just a few days ago.
0: Nice.
1: Week ago.
0: Cool.
1: And
0: yes,
1: they also announce that they will be going on tour.
0: Okay.
1: So they are doing a European tour in September and October later on this year. So hitting Spain, Switzerland, Germany, Australia.
0: Ooh.
1: And Finland, Norway, Denmark.
0: Okay.
1: So if you're in any of those places, go see them.
0: We've got that little canoe, kayaky thing in our backyard. I wonder if that would get us over the ditch to Australia.
1: Yeah.
0: It has been done before. People have sort of kayaked it. I think it takes them a long time. And one guy famously got as far as like 100 metres offshore in New Zealand and then had to bail out because he couldn't get that last bit. And people were saying he didn't make it. He was so close. Yeah. Anyway, this is 46 and 2 on Fresh FM. Thank you for joining us this evening. We are broadcasting live out of Founders Park, where the time is around about 20 away from 6 o'clock. Now it is time for a feature known as the long song. And it is a song that, according to the name, is quite long. Anything over 8 minutes, I think, is getting up there for a long song. Going with a band now that are kind of doomy, stonery, psyche. I think they've been called heavy psych before. They're a band called Elder. Now, I know they're reasonably popular. We were up in Auckland after seeing, it might have been the Opeth gig. No, it wasn't. It was coming back from Invercargill, and we got stranded in Christchurch. That's right. And bumped into a few people at the airport who were also stranded, and one of them's daughter was very, very much into this band, and I think she was surprised that I'd heard of Elder, the band Elder. So here we go with them. This is new. It is from Through Zero, which is a brand new album from them. The song is called Sigil to Ruin. Sounds good, Maria?
1: Sounds amazing, Maddie. Hit it with us.
0: All right, yeah. Sit back, relax, have a cup of tea and enjoy the long song.
1: Don't know if I can do the whole long song, Maddie, but we'll see.

opening line you hear him playing, he started playing that. And then we were like, oh, we're not playing that song, we're playing whatever that is. And we improvised this whole song together.

0: Kumasi Washington's dream state. That's it for this week's Arts Hour. Thank you for your ears, and thank you to both my guests, Rebecca Zlotowski and Rhianna Dillon. For now, from me, Nikki Beatty, studio managers Sarah Hockley and Steve Greenwood, and producers Nikki Paxman and Oliver Jones. See you next week.
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0: And welcome to the Black House, Wellington Access Radio 106.1 FM. It is a cold, dreary Saturday afternoon, and you're in the studio today with Eddie and my guest today, Eden Brown. How are you doing?
1: Hello, hello. I'm good. Thanks for having me.
0: So it's good. I'm always really excited when I get other Jamaicans on the show. So like,
1: it's a rare occurrence to come across one in New Zealand.
0: It's funny. I feel like it's always like the most, and it's always the most random sort of thing. I started talking, oh yeah, where are you from? I met another guy who was from like the same like parish my grandparents were from, sort of thing.
1: Goodness.
0: I was just like, and I kind of just it was very random. Like he was at Newtown Festival, and he was like with one of Joseph Pod's kind of like crew or whatever.
1: Yeah.
0: And I started having a chat to him, and then he must have been having a chat with Leah, and then Leah's like, oh yeah, Eddie's Jamaican. And I had a chat with him, and I was like, yo, where's he from? He's like, yo, my family's from St. Anne's. And I was like, true, my family's from St. Anne's.
1: Oh my gosh, that's so random. Oh my gosh. Yeah, I remember hearing when I was working at a supermarket, I just like heard some people speaking in a Jamaican accent, and I was like, this is the first time I've heard this in New Zealand. And I was like, oh, hi guys. And they're looking at me like, what?
0: It is such a weird one, because I feel like when I get it less here because I kind of can pick it now. But like when I was in Dunedin, like you'd obviously get the cruise ships coming in, and there was that sort of thing. I'd been like, well, I know pretty much all the black people who live in Dunedin at this point, especially around from like the age of probably like 18 through to about 30. You're on a true cruise ship, and then it was really funny because then I spotted someone, and there was like probably a guy my height. And then I was like, went up and had a chat to him, and

0: I was like, are you here on a cruise ship? I was like, no, I've just moved here. And it was, have you met Davian?
1: No, I haven't.
0: No, he's incredible. He's from the States.
1: Oh, but my goodness.
0: But I was like, he's just moved here. And I was like,
1: you're like, what are you doing here?
0: Oh, my God. Like, stylish black person in Dunedin.
1: Yes.
0: Like, staying here now.
1: I know. The world then, is changing. Come on now.
0: But I feel like now, like, in Wellington, I can kind of pick. I'm just like, again, that sense of thing. I, like, roughly know who most people, who, like, I can have a recognition of, like, if I don't know exactly who you are, I've probably seen you around.
1: Exactly. I'm like, I've seen your face before.
0: And she's like, okay, yep, cruise ship, cruise ship, cruise ship.
1: Yeah. It's like, why haven't I seen, I haven't seen your face in the past few months. You must be on, you must be from a cruise ship.
0: I think it's interesting. I'm always really curious when you, if you're on a cruise ship, cruise like that, like, is it, is it weird because, is it weird for people like that who come on, from black people who come on cruises? Because then it's just like, you come to New Zealand and then all the other black people are like, there's more of us.
1: Oh,
0: like,
1: God, I know, they must be thinking, are they okay
0: kind of
1: over
0: weird
1: here?
0: Kind of experience.
1: Why are you so excited to see me? I just stepped off the ship.
0: But no, it's interesting. Like, I feel like I've gone to a couple of like Jamaican community events, and I think they're trying to kind of do, pull together more of a kind of Caribbean community. But it's really funny. I went to one a couple of weeks ago, and it was primarily Jamaicans, but it was all British Jamaicans, which was great.
1: Yeah,
0: so it was,
1: yeah.
0: And they're all from the Midlands. They're all from like Birmingham and that sort of thing.
1: Yeah, that's my dad's vibe. That's my dad's vibe. I saw that. I really wanted to go, but I was away. So I was like,
0: they're trying to do more events. I think they're probably lining up one for August.
1: Awesome. Oh, that's exciting.
0: And I think like for me, like what my long-term goal for stuff is I want to try and like, pull together.
1: Yeah.
0: Because I feel like even that just kind of that kind of catch meeting was just like, or that kind of drinks night was just really cool, just in terms of like connecting with people and being like, okay, cool. Like we got builders, we got caterers and whatnot.
1: Yeah,
0: and
1: yeah.
0: It's like, cool. What can we pull together to then be like, what's the kind of more consistent kind of like Caribbean celebrations or like events, sort of thing? Because like my dream would be like, for like Newtown Festival in Cuba Duba, like pulling together like a proper like Caribbean like
1: that
0: mass.
1: That would be awesome. That would
0: float.
1: Pop off. That would pop off.
0: The
1: people
0: so
1: would
0: hard,
1: love
0: like,
1: it. Yeah.
0: But I feel like that would be my ideal. And I feel like as proud as I am as a Jamaican, like I feel like the music that's captured me from the Caribbean has been soca music. Like I've just like it's probably my, like I love dancehall, I love reggae, but I feel like soca music, there's just something like, something about the energy of it that just kind of picks me up, just carries me away.
1: You might have to give me some recommendations because I don't listen to it a whole lot. I'm a dancehall girly.
0: True. I find dancehall is like, dancehall is a really interesting one because I feel like I'm kind of stuck where like there's a lot of, obviously there's like that the classic kind of like dancehall from like the 90s to like the mid 2000s sort of thing. And then there's like just like the best rhythms and the best kind of like, and that's the most, and like the songs that everybody knows. And then obviously then I find it really difficult, like especially as a DJ, trying to work out like what dance hall, like the newest sort of dance hall for the last like 10 years kind of works properly in sets.
1: Yeah.
0: Like what's your kind of like what are your kind of like dance hall go-tos?
1: I love Vibes Cartel.
0: it's great.
1: I love Vibes Cartel.
0: it's like we stand a problematic.
1: I know. Well, like him, I don't know how much I love him. His music, I love.
0: Mm.
1: His older stuff.
0: It was really funny. So when I went to Jamaica, I was there when they announced that he was being released from prison.
1: Oh my
0: and it was the
1: goodness!
0: Crazy, it was
1: they
0: like everyone was
1: been,
0: like, and that is really funny because like my was there at my uncle's place and my uncle's like, I feel like Jamaicans are very like punitive when it comes to like prison and justice sort of things. So he was just like, we killed someone, so he should be shot, sort of thing. And I was like,
1: me and
0: my little cousin were like, yo, no, you just don't understand. Like,
1: my brother's like, yo, they don't know for sure if they can. And I'm like, I don't know how I feel about this. He's like, they don't know, like, he didn't do it. And I'm like, I don't know.
0: And it's that weird sort of balance of like, and I think that's the sort of thing that gets, it's always that kind of air of conspiracy with a lot of Jamaican, with, especially when you get this, because I think there's, because musicians seem to be like kind of the big kind of almost cultural shifters. Like, so for example, like with Bob Marley, like you can look at the attempted assassination of Bob Marley during like the, I think it was in the 78, 79 sort of thing. And the attempted assassination of Bob Marley was so clearly, like, it was pretty likely that it was the Jamaican Labour Party, a gang funded by the Jamaican

0: Labour Party, mm-hmm. which is like the right wing Jamaican political party.
1: Yeah.
0: With support from the CIA.
1: Yeah.
0: And with Vybz Kartel, it's that same sort of thing. There's like
1: conspiracy. They out to get him.
0: Especially because older Vybz Kartel, like probably more so than he kind of then later became, was like probably a lot more politically active and a lot more politically conscious and a lot more politically aware. And I feel like there's that sort of thing where, like, because he was just so universally loved, there's that kind of thing of like, we do need to kind of tear someone.
1: Yeah.
0: And also, like, I remember talking to like my auntie about it, and she was like, well, he killed someone, he should be in prison. I'm just like, well, if your justice system fucked up essentially, and there was some messing around with juries, then, like, unfortunately, like, that's how justice systems have to work. Is like, if there's a flaw and like something has been done improperly, it's like the OJ Simpson thing. It's like, I think OJ did that. OJ clearly did that shit. But it's that sort of thing of like, well, the justice system didn't do its due diligence, messed around with the trial. And therefore, like, he kind of had to be let go.
1: Yeah, exactly. And I fucked it up, bro.
0: And that's that sort of thing, like, I find with Vybz Kartel. Is like, oh, yeah, I'm in that same, but I'm not sure.
1: I know.
0: But I'm also like, well, he did, like, what, 10 years in prison sort of thing?
1: Yeah. Yeah. I mean, he did time, and now they freed him. And now he's making music and doing concerts. Oh, my gosh.
0: It was crazy. Like, one of my friends went to Afro Nation in Portugal last year, and they were they weren't kind of announcing who the last, maybe it was 2 years ago, it would have been 2 years ago actually, and they wouldn't announce who the kind of third headliner was. And I was just like, and it was kind of, within 6 months after he was released, I'm just like, it could be Kartel. Like, and it ended up being Chris Brown. But I'm just like,
1: well, that's another,
0: that's another story. But I was like, it could be Vybz Kartel, and I'm like, I really hope it. Like, because my friend was like, oh, yo, you should come. And I'm just like, well, it'd be really expensive to, like, now to get tickets and get flights and go to Portugal.
1: Like, if he's
0: if they announce it's Vybz Kartel, like, you might be able to come. Like, I would probably,
1: you might catch me over there.
0: But it's only like, I feel like when you listen to Kartel, have you noticed a difference in his music when, like, from before he went to jail and, like, while he was in jail?
1: I only really listened to the stuff before he was in jail.
0: True.
1: I'm like, I love, like, the old school dancehall stuff. So I'm not too clued up on
0: I heard someone describe it like when, before jail, like, you can hear every syllable. It's like, man, I care where you're bad from, and it ends where you're drunk from. And then after jail, it's like, you can tell he's, like, recording in his cell.
1: Like,
0: just trying to, make sure the kind of warden, like, the kind of guards aren't noticing.
1: Oh,
0: like,
1: my goodness. He was hustling, though. He was, like, the fact he was still making music in jail, like, he didn't stop.
0: I love just, like, the longer it went on, they lost the deniability of being, like, oh, he just recorded so much music before. He'd recorded so much before he went in.
1: Like, no, he's doing this.
0: It's like, yo, it's like, he went in 2012, and he is talking about, like, in, like, 2018, a song about being on Tinder. I'm like, this man is making music.
1: This is new music. This is fresh music, bro, from the cell. Fresh from the cell.
0: Yeah, so Vybz Kartel. Who else? Vybz Kartel.
1: I love Buju Banton. Mm. He's the GOAT. Not dancehall, but I love Hugh Mandel.
0: Hugh Mandel, yo.
1: His album, what is it? Africa Must Be Free by 1983. I think that's the year he has on it.
0: I might add that to my listening list.
1: He's really awesome, but he got killed real young, and so many of these Jamaican artists do, like, it's like they start making music at like 13 and then they're like dead by like 20 or something. It's depressing.
0: It's really weird seeing how young some of those guys are as well. Like, I remember seeing, I think it was like the Source Awards from like, or like one of the hip hop awards shows from like, yeah, like the late 90s.
1: Uh-huh.
0: And it's Busta Rhymes and Buju Banton.
1: And
0: Buju Banton is just so young.
1: Yeah. Like, it's crazy.
0: It's like, so weird to me.
1: I feel like, I don't know, I think he's like come out with some new music recently. And like, I keep seeing him. Oh, was it a Colors show he did maybe? Yeah. And like, I think maybe he did a Tiny Desk as well.
0: Did you have to cut a disc?

0: I'm not sure, but I feel like he's been, like in the media more now. Like he's like on his comeback and I'm like, wait, I love this.
1: Yeah, he went to prison for a long time as well.
0: Yeah. Like, wait, what did he do?
1: I think he might have been coke trafficking in the States.
0: Okay.
1: So like, he went to prison, but it was like,
0: okay.
1: Which is like, but also I feel like it's that kind of one of like, it's always that weird space and I find it really interesting, especially like with him where it was like, and I kind of think that's probably actually the thing that I think old school dance hall artists do probably, I think would almost definitely do better than current dance hall artists mm-hmm. is like hit the balance between like, yeah, they can do raunchy, they can do slackness.
0: Yeah, yeah, yeah.
1: But I also like Bujumbansan like is a really good example of like, yeah, but can also just do something like
0: yeah.
1: real nice and uplifting and positive
0: yeah, yeah, yeah.
1: sort of thing.
0: Exactly.
1: And I find like that's the kind of like, in a way that I don't really see too many current dancehall artists kind of hitting that sort of same like yeah like it's all slackness and it's I don't want to say it was man I felt old now but it's all slackness it's all like, it's all gun talk but I'm just like no like I think I can, and it's, I think that's kind of like what I like about Bujumbansan
0: it's nice like, to see them actually just being like people like it's like okay yeah like you're cool you're bad but you're good you're just the guy.
1: Yeah, and I feel interesting, like, weirdly, because I know, like, when Skilly Bang blew up, like, everyone yes. was like, he was going to be, like, and I remember Crocodile Teeth was
0: a crazy, bro.
1: But, like, I think the artist who actually probably has slightly, not like, still watching, but I feel like kind of is living up to that, kind of, to the potential of, in the kind of, in the same vein as a lot mm-hmm. of some of those older artists. I think Haitian.
0: Yeah.
1: Like, I just think
0: he's
1: terms
0: popping
1: of...
0: Off.
1: But also, I think in terms of like the, I can't remember the tune he did for On the Hill in Gully Rhythm, but mm-hmm. that was like, oh, like this just feels like it's like, yo, you've managed to do a tune that like, mm-hmm. and the music video of that's really funny because it's a Nine Night, so it's like, so it's like a guy being interviewed like being like, and it's just him like trying not to pretend, trying not to cry, like because his pet goat's been killed, and they're holding a Nine Night for his pet goat, but then like. It was
0: making
1: those...
0: curry goat with him, bro.
1: Yeah. I find that's always fun. I feel like that's always a fun one of like when it comes to like my fiance is always like, oh, like I'm gonna make I'm making a chicken curry tonight. It's like, well, if I'm gonna make something, it's gonna be curry chicken.
0: Yeah, exactly. Exactly. I was like trying to explain to my friend, like, they're like, what's the difference between goat curry and curry goat? And I was like, in my mind, goat curry is like Indian. Like an Indian dish, right? And then yeah. curry goat's like, I don't know.
1: Well, also the plantain.
0: Yes, yes.
1: I love that's my favorite one.
0: People be getting hit up about it.
1: It's one of those ones where like, all love to Simon and Alessia from One Free Little Birds.
0: Mm.
1: But one of the things I kind of was like, I feel like what Wellington needs and what I think culturally I need mm-hmm. for myself is I need like a Jamaican restaurant, like in the classic, like
0: yeah.
1: if there's like half the menus not available.
0: We're not. Yeah.
1: It's like, yo, can I get some curry chicken? Non-finish.
0: Why you want?
1: I feel like
0: peak customer service, bro.
1: I'm just like, yeah, I want a place like that just has like, because I just think,
0: well, you know, the food's gonna be good,
1: and it's like, I just think that's something you kind of need. Like, it's like, here's a cultural experience.
0: Yeah.
1: Like, this is a great Jamaican cultural experience.
0: Yeah, exactly.
1: But no, like I feel like it's one of those ones of like, I feel like I really want to go back. Well, actually, no, the other one is like, so I was staying with my uncle,
0: mm-hmm.
1: and like when the hurricane, the cyclone went through, mm-hmm. like the WhatsApp messages I was getting from him, he was like, and it was just like, just tapping into like Jamaican uncle WhatsApp messages.
0: Yeah, yeah, yeah.
1: Just
0: yeah,
1: the
0: yeah.
1: most unhinged.
0: Yeah, it's like, what is going on? I remember seeing like on the news, it's like, there's a hurricane going through Jamaica. You know, the people on the news are like, really, like, this is bad. This is, you know, it's real bad. And then I go on Instagram and I see a video of this dude standing on a hill. There's like a freaking like tsunami basically heading towards this man. He's just standing on the hill filming and going, bomba clocks! Like, get off the hill, go home! He's just having the time of his life. I'm like, go home!
1: I was like, I can't see that. I can't, like, my uncle turned off, like, deleted all his WhatsApp messages. So I'm like, I can't go back.

0: can listen to it, but like, he was like, I was like, yo, the big lady, should I reach as of yet? But we lost some banana and some pear tree,
1: no!
0: But and the power gone out. But but we're highly blessed.
1: Yeah. Okay,
0: Oh, like my favorite one. Did you ever see the one where there's a Jamaican dude, he's gone to Egypt and he's eating a pigeon?
1: No,
0: I'll send it to you after the show, but it's incredible because he's like, and his like uncle's like just disgusted at the idea that like he's eating a pigeon. And he's like, you can't numb foul bird. But,
1: just unserious, bro. Unserious.
0: And then this guy goes like, well, uncle, like you a wannabe, you a fake bull, you a bullhead rasta. I see you eat pork all the time. And then Mr. Beck is like, the register was worse. That was a law done, Dr. Chatya said. You pass your place.
1: Oh, I love it.
0: I enjoy how unserious.
1: I know. I've been lately, I've been obsessed with Jamaican Spider-Man. I don't know if you've seen him, but he just dresses up in like a Spider-Man suit with the Jamaican flag on it. And he's like, I don't know, he's cool. I don't know if he's saving anyone, but he just does flips around the town. And I love it.
0: Yeah, I find that like, it was really interesting like when I went, because like, I think like, obviously Jamaica has its problems and it is, mm-hmm. there are aspects of it that, you know, aren't the safest, but mm-hmm. it's like, I found it really interesting because, like, we stayed with my uncle for, like, the first time. We were there for, like, 4 weeks, mm-hmm. the first 3 weeks of the trip. And then we kind of, like, did, like, kind of, we went to, like, okay, we'll go to a resort for the last week sort mm-hmm. of thing. And it was just, like, the looks on people's faces when we were like, oh, yeah, we've been here 3 weeks. We're just staying out on the earth.
1: Yeah.
0: And it was just, like, how terrified.
1: Yeah.
0: And it was, like, and obviously in the resort they've got, like, stores, but it's, like, marked up to fuck.
1: Yeah.
0: And there's a grocery store across the road that was literally just like, there was like a little mall complex, mm-hmm. like a little kind of shopping center.
1: People too scared to go there.
0: And it was just like, yeah, we just like walked out the front gate, went across the road, and it was like mucked up compared to the rest of the island. But like, it was cool. We want like Ray and Nephew, or like we want planting chips, all that sort of stuff.
1: Yeah.
0: We could just go out, and people just looked at us like we were insane that we'd left the resort. And I find like, that's been kind of the sad thing, I think, has kind of cropped up with Jamaica, is that like, I think the kind of stat is like, I think 99% or 95% of Jamaica's beaches are now privately owned and like not accessible, like they're not publicly accessible. And it's one of those ones of like, even like my auntie was like, when we were going around Montego Bay,
1: mm-hmm.
0: and she was like, yeah, like, well, this beach we could used to be able to like, when, because her and my dad kind of got sent back to Jamaica
1: mm-hmm.
0: for a few years, I want to say. And then they were like, yeah, this beach, like, used to be, we used to be able to come and hang out here and mm-hmm. just chill out here on the beach. And, you know, it's all locked off and it's all privately owned now.
1: Damn, that's sad for the locals, bro. It's like...
0: Oh, shit, yeah.
1: Like, that's your land, that's your country. You, like, can't even... That's your beach. Yeah.
0: And I think it's the kind of thing of, like... Yeah, it's that weird sort of space of, like, as much as... Yeah, and I think it's that... But also, I think part of it is also, it's like, the beach is unlocked away, but also then it's, like... It's that kind of bubble, like, mm-hmm. that we kind of get. Like, whereas New Zealand, like, I don't know, like, you could probably make some of the similar commentaries about parts of the, so like, Rarotonga and, like, parts of those kind of resort kind of
1: all
0: islands.
1: All the resorts, yeah.
0: Even in kind of Rarotonga, like, I feel like they were like, always encouraging you. It was like, yo, take the bus and go to the Sunday market. Let's go to the Saturday markets. Like, take the bus and there was always that sort of, like, leave the resort, go to other places. And I think that is, and it felt like a very, I mean, that maybe is like a more American style, like, I want to go to a place and I just want to kind of like sit
1: in
0: the resort.
1: Be in a little bubble, get looked after, not have to worry about anything.
0: Or like Chris Roxon was like, yeah, like you'd be like, you know that bus ride you take from like, from the airport to your hotel and like, and you're seeing like babies selling crack.
1: Yeah, yeah.
0: Shabba Ranks stabbing a dog. Shabba. And then you get to, you know, then you get to the resort and you get a pina colada in your hand and you just kind of forget the worst poverty you've ever seen.
1: Yeah, yeah, exactly.
0: And I feel like, and he's like, Jamaica's nice.
1: You know what? I kind of like it here.
0: But like, I feel like, I feel like I'd like long term to kind of go back.
1: Yeah.
0: But also like,

0: one of the things you go driving around is just like how much it was like very clearly usually British Jamaicans or American Jamaicans mm-hmm. who had inherited land or bought some land mm-hmm. and then just because the cost of materials was so high mm-hmm. it was like you had like half a house.
1: I've never been before, but I really want to go and visit. But I don't know. I think I would.
0: So you said your dad's British Jamaican.
1: Yeah. So he was born in the UK.
0: Yeah.
1: But his parents were Jamaican. So
0: do you know from whereabouts?
1: I don't know. I don't think he knows. I don't think he knows. Nobody knows. It's all a mystery.
0: I feel it's weird. It's really interesting, like because. I've been looking at like my, like, because I feel like they've got, like, they've been trying to get more, like, Jamaican and people's Jamaican descent to go back. Mm-hmm. And it's one of those really weird ones where, like my auntie tried doing it and, like, she can't find, like, documents for her appearance. And it's that sort of thing.
1: Yeah,
0: and it's that sort
1: yeah.
0: of stuff where I think it's like, it's an interesting immigrant experience, just that kind of, and like my granddad, like when he left Jamaica, mm-hmm. never went back. Like yeah. it was just like
1: yeah. So my grandma was like she went over there. She went over to the UK with her babies. I think she tried to move back to Jamaica mm. with them, but she just like she couldn't deal with it. I think the poverty was just it was just too much. It was too hard to live there.
0: Yeah.
1: So she moved back to the UK.
0: And I think like. Also, like, or even just, like, the weird, like, the kind of classic one is just, like, the family, mm-hmm. the family arguments over, like, mm-hmm. inheritances
1: yeah.
0: and that sort of
1: yeah,
0: stuff.
1: Yeah.
0: Like,
1: there's always something, bro. There's always something.
0: Right, so I think we might just take a quick music break. In tune with what we've been talking about, we'll jump on with This is Driver A from Buju Banton.
2: Ooh. I'd like to introduce you to a next song of mine. This one is called Driver from a 2006 album called Too Bad. Let's go.

0: round trip.
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2: Hello, yo.
1: I was saying just like occasionally when we're talking about like Jamaican sound system kind of culture, and one of the best kind of parts of sound system culture like in Jamaica was obviously like just you'd pull up and there'd either be a sound system
2: yeah.
1: that was

0: bass kind of like the crunch of the bass, or just the sound systems embedded in people's cars.
1: Yeah, it just, it shakes you, bro, and it just, it feels nice. You can feel it inside, you can feel the bass inside.
0: And it was crazy, because then like, okay, I was saying, so occasionally like, I'll get like some, I'm at kind of intersection, and then just like my apartment's right by an intersection, so then you'll get someone with like big like bass subwoofer.
1: Yeah.
0: And then one of the weirdest kind of ones, and it was one of those times where I'm just like, I can't imagine it would be Jamaicans, because I just don't think there's enough of us.
1: Yeah.
0: It was like 6 a.m. on like a Saturday morning. And then I hear T.O.K. Chi Chi Man, and I was sitting there being like,
1: Because
0: I'm sitting there being like, someone that's either Jamaicans who know exactly what that song is.
1: Yeah.
0: Or it's like more likely non-Jamaicans who probably have no clue what that song is.
1: Oh my goodness. T.O.K.
0: But going from other artists to your artistry, I feel like over the years I've been in Wellington, I feel like you've been involved with so many different like little music projects. What's your kind of like musical journey kind of been?
1: Well, I started singing real young. Like I started getting singing lessons when I was like, I don't know, 8. I really love it, and I just all sorts of genres, all sorts of music. My parents played a lot of music growing up, all sorts of, my mum listened to a lot of like Lauryn Hill and Sade, which I mean is kind of random for a Dutch woman like in her 40s, but you know, she had it going on. And then I started learning bass in high school. I think moving to Wellington really, I started playing a lot more, I started singing a lot more.
0: Yeah.
1: I realized how much I actually love performing, especially in a band.
0: Yeah.
1: A few bands I've been in, like it's always with like, not even necessarily people I've known before, but it was a great way to get to know people.
0: Yeah.
1: And I don't know, it's kind of when I moved down, I was in a band called Crumbly Jack, and we were all still in high school when that started. That was good fun. That we met at like a jazz workshop thing at Vic for high school students. And then now I'm in a band called Yorna, and a few of us have been to jazz school. I went to jazz school at Vic for like a couple months, and I dropped out.
0: You were like,
1: I was like, yeah, this isn't it. I don't know, jazz school. Yeah.
0: It's like I did a music production paper.
1: Yeah.
0: My first semester of first year.
1: Yeah.
0: And I think I was expecting them to like literally step me through how to use one of these programs and softwares, and they did not.
1: Yeah, they throw you in the deep end.
0: And then I feel like I'm such a tactile learner. Like I need someone to like sit me through and work through this.
1: Yeah.
0: So I was like,
1: same.
0: Yeah. I couldn't like jump on YouTube and like watch something. So I feel like that's all, but also feel like I always find the kind of fun part of those, like the real plus side of like music school stuff is like, it's access to practice rooms and stuff.
1: Yeah.
0: Right?
1: The practice rooms, and also like getting to know new people as well. You're like, oh wait, like we're all into the same sort of music, or like playing the same sort of music. Jazz school, I was not a fan. I was out of there in a couple months. I was like, what the? As soon as they started talking theory, I was like, whoa, I just came here to play. Like, why is there a piece of paper in front of me? I don't know what any of this means. Yeah.
0: Yeah, I'm like, reading music for me, like I've just, it's just, That's where music for me gets mathematical, and I hate maths.
1: Me too. It's like if we're talking numbers, my brain just like shuts down, and it's
0: That's why I got into DJing. It was like the right level of like tactile and kind of like I can actually just do this. Like it's an intuitive sort of thing.
1: Yeah,
0: and I don't have to know too much theory.
1: Yeah, no, theory is like it's confusing. It's confusing, dude. And when people start talking about it, I'm like, what? So it's like a foreign language.

0: £1,000.
1: So for like, so from, so your band you're with currently, so yeah, like you're singing, mm-hmm, playing bass as well, or?
0: We started where it was just the three of us, so I was singing and playing bass, but then we got another bass player in because I was like, I need to just focus on my singing, like, it's too difficult. I can't multitask that well to play a bass and sing at the same time. It was doing two very, like, different rhythms, yeah, and different melodies. So, yeah, my buddy Peter is playing bass in Yorna now, and that's, I prefer that.
1: Yeah.
0: And he's great. He's amazing. I can just, like, focus on my singing.
1: Yeah.
0: Yeah.
1: What sort of vibe, what kind of, like, genre sort of vibe do you kind of going to go with?
0: I feel like it's a little bit of R&B, indie, soul stuff. It's hard to
1: kind of quantify it.
0: Yeah. A few of the guys went to jazz school, so there's always like a little bit of something jazzy going on. We're opening for Mae Simones, who's a Japanese-American singer and guitarist, on Wednesday night at Meow. So that's, I'm really excited for that because she's awesome. She's real cool. So yeah, that's exciting. That'll be fun.
1: I think it's always kind of fun being in that sort of, not being undefined by genre,
0: yeah,
1: quite well. Like,
0: yeah,
1: I think there's something really enjoyable.
0: Yeah, I don't want to be like, we are a jazz band and we only play jazz. Like, I don't, that, no.
1: Well, especially like, I feel, and I sort of think it also goes back to like you said, like your like the music your dad was listening to, the music your mum, yeah, was kind of listening to. Like for me, like I got like my mum was like an old, like was a punk, like a punk, yeah, kid in the UK, and so like that was kind of how I got introduced to, like got introduced to a lot of punk and that sort of thing,
0: yeah,
1: and then I was kind of like into hip hop and then grime, kind of my own kind,
0: yeah,
1: of my own kind of searching. And then my friend, one of my friends that was at uni, was kind of really who introduced me to dance hall.
0: Yeah.
1: And there's just that sort of thing. I just think there's always, and I think that's what I've like about, for me, for DJing, is that like I kind of will just jump between, like I can jump between soca music, house music,
0: yeah,
1: and I'm a piano gom or, yeah, something like that. Just kind of, I can flow from genre to genre,
0: yeah,
1: to genre.
0: Exactly. I think it's good as an artist to be able to do that because, like, yeah, it's otherwise it's a bit too restricting. You get more opportunities if you can do other genres as well.
1: So alongside sort of Lauryn Hill and sort of Sade, who else would you kind of be like, who are your big influences?
0: Stevie Wonder. I love that man. I love Stevie Wonder. His music is just, like, amazing. He's an amazing songwriter and lyricist. I've been listening to a lot of Kokoroko. Have you heard of them?
1: Kokoroko? No.
0: They're from the UK. They're all of like African descent. It's like sort of jazzy with a lot of African vibes in there.
1: Yeah.
0: They're real cool. Been listening to them a lot. But yeah, like Stevie Wonder, Erykah Badu.
1: Yeah.
0: Big. Yeah, she's a queen. She influenced me a lot with my singing. Who else? I can't even think.
1: There's too many. I feel like for me, it's that kind of one of like, yeah, like I think it's weird, like, I guess for DJing, it's like I don't really look to that many other sort of DJs,
0: yeah,
1: in terms of that. But also, like, I don't know, I think in terms of just, like, artists, like, or groups and stuff that I love, like, Outkast has been one of my favorite groups.
0: Yeah.
1: But also just, like, from in terms of, like, for me, like, I love, like, Parliament and Funkadelic and, like,
0: yes,
1: kind of, like...
0: Yeah, I love Funkadelic.
1: And I feel like Outkast was that kind of, like, and then was that real cool blend of, like,
0: yeah,
1: southern sort of hip-hop and then funk and, like,
0: yeah,
1: weird sort of... And, like, they were weird kids as well.
0: Yeah, exactly.
1: And that's what I've always really gravitated... I've actually, because I interviewed Sean Kutty a few weeks ago.
0: Oh, my gosh, it's
1: and
0: awesome.
1: And it was cool because I kind of... It's weird because obviously a lot of people are like, oh, he's fellow Kutty's son. Like, that's how people know him. And I,
0: yeah,
1: kind of... I had heard about him because... He was like collabing with like Janelle Monae and,
0: yeah,
1: like Jadena and stuff like that.
0: Yeah, yeah,
1: and I was,
0: yeah,
1: like, it felt like that was a real cool kind of like, I kind of said, it was like, this is a real cool, like, it feels like the weird alti kids,
0: yeah, yeah,
1: kind,
0: yeah,
1: of got to do the kind of like, in a way that like mainstream hip hop, yeah, there's some crossovers with like African artists and stuff. Mm-hmm.

0: said that, but I'm just like, the weird kids was where it felt like they're the ones who are like, yeah, like, let's work with, like, let's kind of build these kind of Pan-African music kind of, like, networks almost.
1: Yeah.
0: And, like, yeah, like, I, one of my friends saw Janelle Monáe live.
1: And she was awesome.
0: Like, and she was like, it was like at a festival and it was muddy, and then Janelle Monáe like jumps off stage and starts like rolling and dancing around in the mud.
1: I
0: and
1: it's
0: just
1: like,
0: and that's just quite, that was.
1: I love her.
0: And I think like I saw Tierra Whack a few when I was in the States.
1: Wow.
0: And that was like a real cool, like just different weird. And then just like, I was like, oh, I think, I was like, I've always known I'm a weird kid, but I'm just like, yo, I understand this.
1: Yeah.
0: I was like, I hadn't even listened to TRL before that, and I was like, okay, cool. No, I'm a convert.
1: Yeah, yeah, yeah, yeah. I'm about this. Yeah, for sure. So I remember, I think it's called Tightrope by Janelle Monáe.
0: Yeah.
1: It was like one of the, literally like, I remember singing that as a kid, like in my singing lessons.
0: Yeah.
1: Like that was like one of the first songs that I was like about. I was like, yeah.
0: What's that? Some people talk about you,
1: yeah,
0: like they know all about you.
1: Tightrope. Yeah.
0: Oh, the music video of that was so weird. Like, that's what I love about her was like, just like how.
1: Was that when she was all in like the strappy stuff?
0: Yeah. And then like they're all in like, and like just the dancing was just so weird and like. And then. And then, like, I remember when Dirty Computer came out. Like, I remember watching that whole like fucking that whole like hour-long kind of movie for that.
1: Crazy.
0: And, like, then I got introduced to, like, yeah, like, the Wonderland Collective, which was, like, her, Jadena.
1: Yeah.
0: And I feel like the kind of others didn't necessarily blow up, but there was, like, a song on there called... I'll see if I can find it. I'm pretty sure it was called Let's Get Caught.
1: Mm.
0: But it was an EP called The Ephus, and it was, like, just one of the coolest kind of, like... Like 6-track EP.
1: Yeah.
0: And just one of like the coolest, kind of like weirdest kind of like artists on it. And it was just like, and I just feel like that vibe was so cool. And this, again, I found it interesting because, yeah, like coming to the Outkast connection, because Big Boy is on Tightrope. But Big Boy, I think, was the kind of person who kind of discovered Janelle Monáe.
1: Yeah. Yeah.
0: And that was one of those things I'm like, and as we like, I saw an interview with Big Boy on Kid Cudi's podcast recently.
1: I haven't.
0: And he's like, what's something people don't know about you? He's like, I keep a Pokeball in my pocket wherever I go. And I'm like, I'm like level 60 on Pokemon Go.
1: Oh,
0: and like,
1: hell yeah.
0: But also he was talking about like going through like all Outkast different albums, and he was just like, yeah, like this one was like, I think it was like AT-Aliens and like, or I think it was AT-Aliens. He was like, yeah, like this was like when we like, we're going around Europe and we were picking up on like the kind of like rave and like drum and bass scenes and all that sort of stuff. I'm just like, I was like, yo, okay. Like, I like those little influences
1: Coming through. Yeah, it's kind of nice. I feel like you get to know the artist more. Like when you hear them talk about stuff like that, you're like, oh, okay. You're just weird dude as well.
0: There's one that there's an album that I really want to listen to for the commentary track, which is Future's Dirty Sprite 2. Which I'm fascinated to see.
1: I haven't listened to it. Is it coming out? It's been out
0: for like 10 years.
1: Oh, damn.
0: At this point.
1: Okay. I haven't listened to it.
0: But what I find fascinating about it, I'm just like, I am really curious to know what Future has to say about each of these tracks. I'm just being like,
1: oh, does he do like a little?
0: Yeah, it's like a comment. It's like the track, and then it's like a little like commentary. But I'm just being like, because that I'm gonna imagine that's just gonna be like Future like leaned out of his head sort of thing, just been like, oh yeah, like this is the kind of background for the
1: I'm curious as to what he's got to say about his songs as well.
0: And I find like there's different, I feel like I like that kind of just the eclecticness of my music taste, and I feel like it just gives me really fun different genres and influences to kind of like draw from. So there's obviously, you've got this, what was the artist that you're kind of opening for?
1: May Simonis.
0: Mm-hmm. So that's, so Meow, where can people grab tickets and stuff for that?
1: Oh, I have no idea.
0: Okay.
1: I have no idea. Life's been too hectic. I have no idea. I think, I don't know. If you go on her Instagram, search up May Simonis, there'll be a link there.
0: Yeah.
1: She's doing I think she's in Australia at the moment. She's doing like an Oz and NZ tour. I'm not a good promoter. I don't know what's happening.
0: I find it interesting because also like going back to like obviously she's a Japanese artist. You've seen

0: You just came back from Japan.
1: Yeah, yeah. My brother lives there. He's been over there for like 5 years now.
0: Nice.
1: Yeah.
0: How was that sort of trip like?
1: It was great. I love going over there. It's just nice to be surrounded by just some different culture. I don't know. I get a little bit tired of the of the vibe here in New Zealand. Sorry. But it was just nice to, I mean, it was nice to see him, of course, but it was nice to, like.
0: It's like you're secondary to,
1: oh, yeah,
0: like,
1: I'm like, vacation. Oh, yeah, my brother lives here, too. But, yeah, that was nice. It was so nice and warm there. I went to a, I went to a J-pop idol show, which was, I do not listen to J-pop or K-pop or any pop, really. So that was a whole weird experience. But yeah, it was like a girl band. They were popping off. It was kind of crazy. Like, the amount of effort that they put into their performances is wild. Like, they had their outfits on. They were dancing. I was like, I would be out of breath in like 2 seconds if I was doing any of this. It's crazy.
0: Sometimes when you see artists, like, that's what I found with Sheon Kuti, was like, he was like, just the level of energy he carried throughout an entire show. I'm just like, I mean, you could see like the sweat just pouring. And just like, holy shit, like,
1: I would not be able to breathe. Like, it's crazy. Like, respect. So,
0: but also, find it interesting because, like, for Japan, like, it's interesting because, like, Japan was like, weirdly, like, a real strong Japan-Jamaica connection.
1: Yeah.
0: Because, like, Japan was, like, I mean, when I was at uni, we did, like, a, it was kind of a, it was, like, I guess, a lecture, and it was looking at, like, dance hall spaces in Japan.
1: They
0: and, like,
1: love it. They love it.
0: And it was so funny because, like, it was a sort of, and it was Spice. It was, like, it was a dance hall queen event sort of thing. And it was, like, blasted, and it was like Spice with like Emma Somme Like It.
1: Oh my goodness.
0: And I'm sitting there being like, and it's just like watching the rest of my classmates being like, I know exactly the song and I know exactly what the song's about. Obviously, because it's like a kind of news or kind of report on something, so they've kind of like censored bits of it out being like, it's like, do any of you guys recognize this?
1: Yeah, y'all hear this right now.
0: But then, like, I got really into like a Japanese kind of like crew called Mighty Crown. And they were like the first non-Jamaican group to win King of the Dance Hall.
1: Oh, wow.
0: Which was like insane. And like, and then like, I feel like it's like, and it feels like in a way, like it feels like both authentically Japanese, but also like authentically Jamaican as well. It's like that kind of like, it's very clear, like a respect for culture.
1: Yeah, for sure. I keep seeing this woman on my Instagram. I can't remember what her name is, but she does dance hall music, but like in Japanese.
0: Yo.
1: And it just works so well, and it sounds so fire. I need to find out what her name is. But like, yeah, she's so cool, and you can just tell, like, she just loves the culture. She appreciates the culture and the music. Like, it's awesome. Yeah.
0: So what were your kind of like, obviously, so your this J-pop concert, what were your other kind of highlights from Japan?
1: Well, we went to Fuji. We went and saw Mount Fuji. Didn't climb it because
0: I'm not the vibe.
1: I'm not hiking. Like, I'll see it. I'll stand at the bottom and we're good.
0: So my friends originally were planning to, one of my mates was planning to propose to his boyfriend at the top of Mount. They were going to do the climb and then propose to Mount Fuji as the sun came up. And then one of them got altitude sickness halfway up.
1: Oh, no!
0: So they were like, they made it up. And they kind of knew that the proposal was coming, sort of thing. So they kind of made it up the top, and they were just like, do we feel like doing this now? And they were just like, no, I want to go back down again.
1: Yeah, I know there's like, so often it's like really cloudy there. So like, thankfully I went there on like a non-cloudy day. But like, yeah, I've also like had some friends. I have had a friend who was, they like went there for like their honeymoon and it was just like cloudy the whole time, and they like didn't get to like see much, and I was like, damn, that's sad. But yeah, we went there. There's like a theme park right by Mount Fuji called Fuji Q, which is like a real like thrill seekers adventure park. Like, they've got, I think, 2 roller coasters there that are like world record roller coasters. One's the steepest one and one's the most

intense, the most intense roller coaster in the world. 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And I always drag my brother along. I try to see him once a year. So I've been there a couple times, but I always drag him along with me. And he's 25.

0: is On a Midsummer's Night from the Dynamites. And we wrap the set with a really interesting track from well-known Japanese group sounds band The Spiders. The track is called Mr. Tax. Has elements of the Beatles' Taxman, but only elements. Gets pretty weird. It's a very cool track from The Spiders, Mr. Tax. That brings us to the end of episode 735. 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This is the A-side of a 45. It's called Dance of the Seven Veils. Thanks for being here once again. I'm Phil Gray for Retrospect 60s Garage Punk Show.
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Welcome, it's the Radio Nowhere Show, and I'm your host and tour guide, Dr. Don. For this week's show, I've put together a special playlist in honor of some true champions of today's music. Not the big acts, the ones who dominate the news and put on concert tours that earn them millions of dollars. It's the artists that relentlessly grind it out in performances and intimate music venues across the country. And today, the country I'm talking about is Canada. These women and men have a passion for their craft, and it shows. I've met a few of the artists I'm going to present to you today, and they're all great people. So support your local live music venue as much as you can to keep the flame going. Without further ado, I'll start things off with a sampling of bands and singer-songwriters from my home turf, southwestern Ontario. Alison Brown, Sam Neufeld-Dick, Ron Leary, the Brandy Alexanders, Lisa Costa, the Bishop Boys, and Tim Swadling. Enjoy.

I'm watching this wretched world find new ways to tear itself apart. Disorder in the graveyard, fought a line in the road with stone.

I started the set with Alison Brown and Your Enemy, then Shiram by the Brandy Alexanders, followed by Sam Neufeld-Dick and Makes Me a Fool Master. Then Lisa Costa performing Misty Figures, Time to Go by Tim Swadling, Down at the Bar by Ron Leary, and finally Dark Days from the Bishop Boys. This is usually where I do a cover story segment of the show, but not today because I'm presenting only original material. Speaking of which, let's get back to the music. Next stop, Manitoba.

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0: aha te wā. Ko te whetū karaka I te ata. It's 7 a.m. Today is Tuesday, or in te reo Māori, Rātū. Sometimes you'll hear the word tūre, but that's a transliteration of Tuesday. The correct kupu or word is Rātū. 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
3: Hi everyone, I'm Nick and I'm the host of Nightlight, where me and my co-hosts talk about the weird, wild and wonderful aspects of history and historical martial arts. Welcome back to Nightlife. Today, I am joined by my co-hosts, Sean and George, and we are once again rocking on with our series on the Hundred Years' War. Now, if you were here, tuned in last week, you might remember we talked a bit about the aftermath of the Battle of Poitiers, and we talked about the Jacques, the Great Peasant Revolt, the extortionate ransom force on the French crown, and how Charles the Bad, King of Navarre, brutally put down said peasant revolt.
4: The best king.
3: they call him the Bad for a reason. So we aren't going to mess around. We're going to hop right back into it. So the year is 1360, and the

0: The Treaty of Brittany has just been signed. John II is still captive in... So he has just been released, but he's about to go back to captivity because his son, Louis, is a little shit and tries to escape.
1: No, he just liked the food over in England.
0: I don't think I've ever heard anyone say they like the food in England. And this is someone whose favourite breakfast is an all-English breakfast, is a full English breakfast. I don't think I've ever heard anyone say they like the food in England. They're quite notorious for the opposite being the fact. So in 1361, the Duke of Burgundy died without an heir, and the duchy returned to the French crown. Jean II then assigned the title to his son Philip, in contrast to his ungrateful little gobshite, Louis. This angered another claimant to the title of Burgundy, and I want you to guess who I'm about to say.
2: Louis?
0: Charles the Bad.
2: No!
0: Charles the Bad had relations to the Capetian dynasty, who, you know, and the last Duke of Burgundy was Capetian.
2: Capiche.
0: And this angered Charles the Bad. Charles then proceeded to start raising an army.
1: Now, as he does.
0: Yeah, as he does. Now, in 1364, Jean II would die in English captivity, and his crown would pass to his son. Not his son would pass the crown. The crown would pass to his son, Charles the Dauphin. So Charles would eventually be crowned as Charles V. So bear with me, because there's two Charles in this next upcoming conflict.
1: Yay.
0: So in 1364, Charles the Bad raised an army composed of he's the King of Navarre, so his own levies and knights from Navarre, English royalties, and he also enlisted the help of Jean Captal de Buch, who was a Gascon noble. And if you remember in the Battle of Poitiers, English won because of that cavalry charge that flanked them. That was led by Jean Captal de Buch. So he is also a personal friend of Edward of Woodstock, the Black Prince. So marching towards Normandy, Captal de Buch had under him an army of around 2,000 knights, and his plan was to threaten Paris and force Charles to assign the title of Burgundy to Charles the Bad. I should really specify Charles the Fifth.
2: The Fifth and Bad.
0: right? So soon to be Charles the Fifth sent the young Breton Bertrand du Guesclin to stop this threat. So if you remember, Duclon was the... Why are you looking at me like that?
2: It's just the names. You make it sound so hard.
0: I promise you I am saying that correctly. It's just taking all of my effort to... Do you want to know how du Guesclin is spelt, man? D-U-G-U-E-S-C-L-I-N. Duguesclin.
1: Duguesclin.
0: French is really one of the languages. So Duguesclin was a Brit. He's not even French. He's Breton.
2: Yeah.
0: So Duguesclin was a Breton noble who had then risen to become the Marshal of France. So he's basically been assigned in charge of France's army.
2: Yeah.
0: To be fair, George, you got to remember, this is like the only guy on the French side who's ever won anything.
2: Well, I was just thinking, the French army is probably pretty small at this stage as well.
1: Well, Charles the Bad was pretty good at brutalizing those peasants.
0: Yeah. As you'll come to find, Charles the Bad can't do much against anyone but peasants. Captal de Buch's plan was to threaten Paris, and he starts marching from Normandy to Paris. Duguesclin had around 12,000 men under his command, and he camped his forces in front of a bridge with a river to his back. When Captal de Buch approached him, he camped his own forces on a hill opposing the French and Breton forces. So, and both sides would then wait in their camps for 2 days. But Duguesclin began to withdraw his forces across the bridge, having exhausted his supplies. Seeing this, Captal de Buch split his forces, sending a detachment to cut off the fleeing French soldiers at the bridge, while his main army would charge the camp. And Duguesclin would then rally a defense and charge out to meet the battle. And the battle between the English Navarrese and the French

0: Britons would ensue. And the Navarrese originally had the upper hand because they had a significantly more numbers. However, there was Duclon had a reserve of cavalry who were not camped. I said it right. Don't look at me. I said cavalry right.
1: No, I was just going to say, this is like the same maneuver he pulled last time.
0: Pretty much.
2: Hey, man, if it works once, it's not broken.
0: Yeah. So, Duclon had a reserve of cavalry who was not camped with his main forces and did not initially join the battle. They would smash into the side of the Navarrese forces and force a rout.
1: Oh, smash into the side of them?
0: Yeah.
1: Oh, okay.
0: So they were camped in a forest in the middle of nowhere, right? They like rode in at the last minute and crushed them.
1: And broke their line.
0: Yeah.
1: From the side, yeah.
0: The Navarrese, now, Capdal de Buch had led the Navarrese. He kept them fed, he kept them supplied, and he commanded them relatively well. The Navarrese repaid him by abandoning him on the field to be captured by Duclon.
1: Man.
0: Ironically, this would not be the only time Duclon and Capdal de Buch would fight each other. And it would also not be the only time one of them takes the other prisoner. These guys would form a weird friendship in the coming years.
1: Enemies to lovers.
0: Yeah.
1: Don't.
0: Whoa, sorry.
1: George. These are real people, George.
0: Oh, my God. I didn't realize what you said until like 10 seconds.
1: You turn and look at me and I'm just like deaf staring, George.
0: Oh, my Lord. What is... Yeah, where's my Jean Capdal de Buch and Bertrand Duclon?
1: We're talking about a civil war in a destabilized country.
2: Yeah, man.
0: All you can think about is, man, would these guys be cute as a couple?
2: You gotta have a romance plot in there somewhere.
0: The romance plot was Eleanor of Aquitaine murdering her husband.
1: And then having an affair.
0: Yeah. Oh, my Lord. That is.
1: What was her title again? It was the wolf, right?
0: Yeah, the she-wolf of France. I think figures like Eleanor of Aquitaine are even more impressive when you know, there's the additional hurdle of being a woman in medieval times.
1: To be fair, her husband was also kind of like an idiot. You know, he spent his life partying and dividing his vassals and making them fight each other for fun.
0: Yeah.
1: To me, it seems like it was for fun, but he was just politicking really, really badly.
0: Yeah, so he was very, very bad at his job. So this battle was the Battle of Cocherel, right? And it would come at a perfect time because Charles V, his coronation was in 3 days' time. And a victory right before coronation was a good thing. Because in medieval times, and even today, technically, the king is supposed to be God's chosen representative, right? And so if things are going good...
1: Well, I don't know if it's like that for the French monarchy.
0: I'm fairly certain it is, because they're Catholic.
1: Yeah, I believe so. It was more of a Protestant thing, though.
0: Well, because they're not, I don't think it's, I might have said the wording a bit wrong. So they're not like, God has, their rulership is divinely ordained, right? Yeah. But it's not like how the King of England is the head of the Anglican Church. I'm fairly certain there is still a level of clergy and divine ordination.
1: Because there's the whole thing with their, like, I forget what it's called, but the flag that they hold up.
0: The Order of Flamme.
1: Order of Flamme, yeah.
0: Yeah, it's got the blood of Saint Benedict or something.
1: Yeah, where it's like a holy object, or they see the country as like being...
3: Well, again, though, that's more ordained, like the church electing a protectorate.
0: Yeah.
1: Yeah.
0: Yeah, or regardless, there is church and divine influence in the idea of a monarchy, right? And this was seen as a good sign because, you know, if he's the rightful king, he should be winning, right? Which makes you wonder why they didn't choose Edward to be their king at that point.
1: Well, maybe because they hate him.
0: Because
1: he's evil with his son.
0: Yeah. Lovely.
2: But yeah, it was Edward that was winning. It was his son that was
1: the 500 villages and towns and whatnot from the last episode. How many towns and villages are there in New Zealand?
2: That's going to be like...
0: Now that you bring that into perspective, if I'm thinking about, like, Invercargill...

0: I was also like thinking like there would probably be at least 50 people per village, if, depending on the size, it could vary. But like on average, you'll probably get 50 people in a small village.
1: Well, think about Invercargill, right? I want you to think about how many towns, you know, Bluff, Riverton, Woodlands, Winton, you know, Wallacetown. You want to think all those towns around Invercargill. Think about how many people live there, and like multiply that by 500.
0: Yeah. Yeah.
1: And that was just one per year. They were going on these raids once a year, every year, you know, which is just, it's a lot. You know, I think the most generous estimate for how many people get killed in the 100 Years War is 500,000. And when you get put...
0: I feel like that's modest.
1: Some people do say it's modest. Yeah. Some people say over 1,000,000.
0: I feel like that's a bit understating it.
1: Yeah. So now we get into a very special phase of the Hundred Years' War. The War of Castilian Succession.
0: Woo!
1: So this is where the forces of Peter of Castile, also known as Pedro,
2: I think we should call him Pedro, so he doesn't... This is also called the War of the Peters, because there's two Peters.
1: Yeah, so... yeah. So, Pedro's father, I'm just reading up my notes on old Pedro here. He has two titles, Pedro the Cruel and Pedro the Just.
2: One title probably from his own people and one from the Aragons.
0: Yeah, he was called the Cruel by his own people and the Just by those he was subjugating.
1: Yeah, fun fact, he was also excommunicated by Pope Urban V. Well, so that's
0: a good sign.
1: Yeah. He was part of the House of Evreira, who had ruled Castile for many years at that point.
2: Was he excommunicated before or after that crusade?
1: I believe it was before.
2: Right.
1: Might have been before. He, much like many other rulers, was liked to party and not give a damn about anything else. So his father was Alfonso the 11th. And Alfonso was, he got around, right? So what you're supposed to do when you're married is you stay and have with your wife, your spouse. Alfonso did not do that, and he had a mistress, to which he had 10 illegitimate children.
0: Oh, yes. This.
1: Yes. And so when he died, right, his son, Pedro of Castile, his true-born son, whose mother was a Portuguese princess, would seize the throne. And... fearing the wrath of his half-siblings and their mother, who was highly influential, had his father's mistress murdered, right? Which, you know, may or may not have been why the Pope excommunicated him.
0: I wonder if that upset his 10 siblings.
2: Yeah. You might think.
1: It upsetted all 10 of his half-siblings, as a matter of fact.
0: Who could have seen this coming?
1: And primarily, his half-brother, Henry of Trastamara, who would seek allies with the French and with the Kingdom of Aragon. So Iberia at this point in time is the modern-day countries of Portugal, Spain, and Andorra. Iberia is divided into five kingdoms at this point in time. You've got Castile, which is most of modern-day Spain. Big and in the center. You have Portugal, you have modern-day Portugal on the west side. In the south, you have the Islamic Emirate of Granada, led by Mohammed V.
2: Again, if you go back to the Reconquistador.
1: As the Christians gradually push further south. In the east, along Valencia and Catalonia, you have the Kingdom of Aragon. Aragon or Aragorn?
2: I think
1: it's Aragorn.
2: I think it's Aragorn.
1: I'm going to say Aragorn. And if I'm wrong, someone can send me an angry email.
2: The trouble is my brain is polluted by the Lord of the Rings.
0: Yeah, that's exactly what I was
1: saying. Because I want to say Aragorn, right? But then I'm like, that's the Lord of the Rings character.
0: That's a dude.
1: I'm fairly certain it's Aragorn. You know, I'm going to keep saying Aragorn, and if I, after this, I look it up and I'm wrong, I'm going to Someone send me an angry email.
2: We all three of us have independently like done a bit of research on this beforehand, and we're all still confused about the name of this country.
1: Yeah, that's it. And then there's the Kingdom of Navarre in the north, led by our very own Charles the Bad. So Henry of Trastamara then decides that he wants the throne, right? So he raises forces to his side. Now, between the rampant partying, the murdering, and the excommunication by the Pope, old Pedro was not terribly popular. In fact, quite the opposite. So a lot of his nobles betrayed him for his half brother, who was seen as quite a well-renowned figure, and whatnot. Ironically, there would be another one of his half brothers is also called Pedro or Peter, which is why the War of the Peters becomes a bit of a thing.
2: He was probably also more popular because, what kind of madman has a high-ranking member of court executed because you dislike them?
0: That's exactly what I was just going to say as well. Like, a majority of the nobility probably liked her.
1: clearly his dad liked her.
0: Yeah.
1: And he was either strong enough or popular enough to keep her around at court. Despite what we think about, that kind of stuff today. Back then, having a mistress was very frowned upon. It did happen.
3: It was common, but it was frowned
1: upon. It was frowned upon, right? Having illegitimate children leads to succession crises.
0: Yeah. Why it is frowned upon, is because you have problems like this.
1: Yeah.
0: Whereas if you have one definite wife and you only have children with that one person, you have a clear succession line.
1: Exactly. Bastards, and illegitimate children trying to seize their siblings' thrones is a very common occurrence for people who end up with illegitimate children.
2: You know, like the Crusader King's strategy of having an affair with the other player's wife so that your son inherits the throne? Do you think that...
1: Alfonso's like sitting on a computer, like boom, boom, boom, boom, boom, boom, boom. He's like, damn it, I need my opinion up to arrange this marriage. I'll be playing a game of Crusader Kings and it'll be like a perfectly normally structured game. And then I'll read about stuff that happened in real history and I'll think, man, Crusader Kings is way too grounded. So the English crown supported Pedro and the French crown supported Henry. It's important to note that this is during the Treaty of Bretigny, so England technically couldn't get involved. So there was a loophole. Rather than Edward III get involved, Edward the Black Prince, who was not the King of England and had his own domain, got involved instead. So he and Pedro reached a deal where... not only would they reach a deal, they would reach a deal with Charles the Bad.
0: All of the bad people coming into the same room and be like, yo, my man.
1: The three most horrible people ever.
0: So we have Pedro the Cruel, Charles the Bad, and
1: Edward the Black.
0: man,
1: so do with that.
0: That is like an ominous room right there.
1: Yeah.
2: Something that two of them have in common is killing French people.
1: So they comprise a deal. Edward the Black Prince would supply the army and it would be commanded by Jean Capdal de Buch, right? And they would then use Navarre as a base from which to go into Castile and retake Pedro's throne. In exchange, Pedro would cede some territory to Charles the Bad in the Basque region. He would also completely cover the cost for the campaign after it was completed. As you'll come to find out, this promise would lead to a bit of issues later on down the line.
0: No, man. He's Pedro the Just. Of course, he's gonna like live up to his promises and not cause any more problems.
1: Yeah. So Charles V provided a force of 12. This is Charles V of France would in response provide a force of 12,000 men to support Henry Trust the

0: Mara in his invasion of Castile. And this force would be led by the Breton Bertrand du Guesclin.
1: He's back.
0: Fighting against Captal de Buch.
1: Yeah.
0: Can you imagine that Captal de Buch learning that Bertrand is the one he's going to have to fight?
2: Bro goes all the way down to Spain so he doesn't have to be near him.
0: Oh, I should mention, because some of you might be confused, because Captal de Buch got captured. Mm. Bertrand ransomed him back the following year. So he's back in English hands at this point in time.
2: That's got to be like part of the meta, though. Like, you don't ever let the good commanders go. You just keep giving back the bad ones.
0: You keep giving back
1: the ones that lose.
0: Exactly. Well, to be fair, in his defense, Captal de Buch actually does have a pretty good record so far, right?
1: I mean, you either give back the ones that are bad, or you give back the ones that are going to give you a shit ton of money.
0: Yeah, well, he was very valuable. He was a personal friend of Edward of Woodstock.
1: Yeah.
0: And he was also, in my opinion, responsible for the victory at Poitiers. At least, you know, partially and whatnot, because it was...
1: What was his cavalry charge?
0: It was his cavalry charge that won the battle at the end of the day. Obviously other people contributed, but he was a very big figure, and he was a good commander. So then the Black Prince Captal de Buch leads, and the Black Prince actually goes with him, with Captal de Buch.
1: Of course he
0: does. And he leads an Anglo-Gascon army into Castile. And there they face Bernard du Guesclin at the Battle of, forgive me, I don't speak Spanish, Najera. I believe that's Najera.
2: Wait.
0: Well, you know what? There's an easier name right underneath this.
1: Oh, yeah, I see what you see. Yeah.
0: Also known as the Battle of Navarette. It was fought on the 3rd of April, it's my birthday, 1367, just north of Najera in the province of La Rioja. Man, why do I always get lumped with this stuff?
2: It's because you're the one hitting the 100 Years War series, so you get to pronounce the stuff.
0: You do the read. Yeah. So Henry of Trastamara is fighting, right? And his army is being led by Bertrand du Guesclin. Now, I've written this down. It's the Kingdom of Aragon. I'm just stupid. So technically, the Kingdom of France and Aragon are not providing official assistance to Henry of Trastamara. Officially, du Guesclin is there of his own volition, right? Something crusade for Granada, something.
2: Yeah, we need to go and take Granada, that one country with a different religion, out of the picture. But to do that, we first have to kill the country with the people with the same religion as us.
0: Yeah, we have to go kill the King of Castile first, guys.
2: The pseudo-crusade.
0: Yeah. So, according to the historian Chandos Herald, the Black Prince marches troops through Navarre and... there was a ridge, right? And the armies were on opposite sides. And as the morning comes, there is a thick fog. And as the fog lifts, the Trastamarans and Bertrand and du Guesclin realize in their horror the Black Prince has marched through the night and repositioned himself on their flank.
1: Man, that fog would have helped a lot as well.
0: Oh, yeah, the fog completely obscured any kind of... Because they had to take a mountain pass around, right? And it completely obscured any kind of hope for du Guesclin, you know, in his current position. Yeah. So now his army's out of position. So du Guesclin is an experienced commander, right? And he begins with... So he's got his army in three battles, you know, three formations. And he, in his center battle, begins to form... to expertly maneuver his forces with such discipline. It is described as a near-perfect maneuver to angle himself back to face the English forces. The rest of the army not under him, you know, the Aragonese and Castilians, cannot perform this maneuver and just start to run away.
3: Yikes.
0: Imagine you perform an expert maneuver. Even military historians today agree

0: It was perfect, right? You thousands of men, perfect discipline, readjust themselves and hold their formation. Everyone else around you is an incompetent imbecile and cannot do the basic maneuver of turning left.
1: Well, what we're talking about, though, is drill, right?
2: Yeah.
1: In formation. And as someone who recently went to an army camp and spent a good while marching around until people were happy with me, it is actually kind of hard to be cohesive and organized.
0: Yeah. This isn't flat ground either. This is like hilly terrain as well.
3: You mentioned a mountain pass as well.
1: Mm.
2: Yeah.
1: Like, I remember even later on when we were good at drill, it was still like hard to reform and stuff like that.
0: Yeah, yeah. It takes a lot of practice and a lot of effort.
1: And like, we're just doing that on a perfectly flat parade ground. These people on that hilly landscape with a whole army there facing them.
0: Mm. It would have been pretty daunting. That is all the time we have today. Join us next week as we continue into the 100 Years' War and finish off the Battle of Navarette. I'm Nick. I'm joined by my co-host, Sean and George, and you've been listening.
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2: That means that we need to eat a lot of chocolates. 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I hope you're doing it in an ethical way.
4: Yummy. So I hope we can treat ourselves for a welcome short week. Matariki, of course, is all happening.
2: Absolutely. Today's 7 of July. Let's see how is the weather doing.
3: 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Now for today's Waikato weather forecast.
4: Alrighty, it's currently 5.6 degrees with a high of 14 today and a low of 6 overnight. We've got some clouds increasing and the chance of a morning shower becoming frequent and heavier in the afternoon. So we've got some southeasterly winds, and tomorrow looks mainly fine with just those southerly winds as well. That is your Free FM weather.
2: Nice. Well, it was supposed to be very bad from Sunday onwards, but it didn't happen. But in the South Island, yes, they have been struggling a bit, so our strength to all of them, I'm thinking, hopefully things are going to get sorted.
4: Yeah, I think Oamaru was hit quite badly, so yeah.
2: Yeah, joining us for that.

0: So there's been a lot of football going on. That has been my life. You ask me what is happening around. Well, I only know about football, and it's actually Spain and Portugal playing at the moment.
1: Oh, I've got an experience to share with you later.
0: Yes, I imagine the English fans will be very happy. I am not that happy. I wanted Mexico to win. But anyway, we can change topic because World Cup football is maybe not the thing to talk. As you said, Matariki is coming up, the new year, Maori New Year, and it's actually the new year all in the Southern Hemisphere. The indigenous people of South America and the south part of Africa, they are also celebrating New Year's as well. So in that regard, it's not just a crazy thing, but it's actually a reading of the stars in this Southern Hemisphere.
1: Yeah, so we will be able to fill you in today about all the free events that are happening around the Tron and in the Waikato.
0: Cool. Let's start with some music. This is the Resistance Revival Chorus with All You Faces Bound to Lose here on the Free Breakfast.

0: Alrighty, everybody wants to rule the world. That was a very cool cover, actually. Alrighty, it is the 7th of July, people, the 7th of the 7th. So your New Zealand history today, in 1916, New Zealand Labour Party was founded. Whoa. Whether you're like, woo or boo, you know, I'll leave that with you. But what is now New Zealand's oldest political party emerged from a joint conference in Wellington of the United Federation of Labour, the Social Democratic Party, and local Labour representation committees. So,
1: what year, sorry?
0: 1916. Yep. And in 1924, Tom Watson wins bronze for New Zealand. And the character in the Academy Award-winning film Chariots of Fire, which was released in 1981, was based on Arthur Porritt, who won a bronze medal for New Zealand in the 100 metres in the 1924 Paris Olympics.
1: Mm, cool.
0: Very cool.
1: Yes.
0: I was going to talk to you about the football. You know how I'm not a football person at all?
1: I know that.
0: I had a bit of an experience on Saturday. Went in for, you know, a bit of well-being and stuff. Went to get a massage. And the salon was... And, of course, there's children around, right? It's school holidays and things. So, and the salon was blaring with football.
1: Oh, really?
0: It was my first experience having a hot stone massage with football blaring in the background. I thought, oh, all I could think about was you.
1: For real? Yeah. Oh, yeah, that is interesting. So the hairdressers and the people in the salon went on to football?
0: Yeah, so what have you got? I mean, there's pedicures going on, manicures going on, and, you know, I was there for a match, but the whole place, it was quite a big place. Mm. Yeah, and it was just drowned out by the sound of football. I thought, well, this is unique.
1: Well, if I am honest, you know, like, I think in my country, for example, the whole country stopped for the World Cup. Like, you feel a different atmosphere, you know, when people are, like, okay, working around the games, you know, and, yeah, like, you really watch everything that you can, and it's so exciting. And even if my country, for example, didn't even make it to the World Cup, you know, you still go first for the South Americans and then for those ones that you support. New Zealand did great, you know, but unfortunately didn't go through. So, yeah, it's so exciting and every game is so, you know, like so much tension.
0: I have to give it for passion. I know that there's people taking leave.
1: Yeah.
0: So that they can watch the games, yeah.
1: Yeah, no. I really appreciate flexibility in times like this. Yes.
0: Oh, excellent. Just so if you didn't hear it before, it's World Chocolate Day. I'm going to say it every single voice break just to make sure you go out and treat yourself to a little bit of something.
1: Oh, yeah, and it's school holidays at the moment. So the good thing is that there is a lot of things to do because of Matariki. Mm. So we will be commenting around the different activities. But you can go to the Ki Matariki Facebook page and you will find a lot of different activities for different ages, the opening and stuff like that. So that is a really good space to look. Another very important thing that is going on at the moment, and it's only a few more days to actually it's finished or not, the council's consultation around how council is going to be shaped. Was it until the 5th of July?
0: Okay,
1: we will confirm that. So, yes, that is another important process that we need to be following up. What is going to happen with our councils?
0: Mm, I wonder how long until we find out. So will there be some kind of moderation phase or something in there to decide?
1: Well, we will see.
0: Stay tuned. You're going to hear it here first.
1: Okay, let's go with a track from our future album of the week.
0: Awesome. So this is our artist, Clear Audience. And Clear Audience is derived from the French word for clear hearing. It's the psychic or intuitive ability to perceive sound.

0: sounds, voices, or messages from realms beyond ordinary physical perception. This is from the album Clueless Hitchhiker.
1: Cool. Did you say the name of the track? No? Our time was up.
0: Oh, well, there you go. You got me before I could.

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1: Pink Rhythm and Groove with Bras and Brass and Hamilton City Brass. 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The University of Waikato Hamilton Public Lecture. Professor Anthony O'Brien draws on 5 decades of nursing experience to examine the university's role in shaping nursing as a critical, analytical discipline. This is happening 17th of July, and you can find out more information at waikato.ac.nz. 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

0: Baby, I love you, Ramones, here on the free breakfast.
1: Oh, so they're wondering what that song title was. Mm. Good guessing.
0: I know, right?
1: Alrighty, diversity does not need to be a source of division, says Race Relations Commissioner, calling for greater unity. The Human Rights Commission is reaffirming its commitment to religious freedom at a time when it says more faith communities are coming under attack. Race Relations Commissioner Dr. Melissa Darby launched an updated policy on religious diversity yesterday, and it's the first statement of religious diversity revision in nearly 7 years, which she said is very timely given the recent race-based attacks either online or in person. She says a number of communities have written to her with concerns for their safety in quite real terms, whether that's coming from online or quite overt public displays. She said even though just over half of New Zealanders identify with no religion, faith remained integral to a large proportion of Kiwis. So first published in 2007, the Statement of Religious Diversity has been revised following extensive community consultation with religious and faith groups across the country. The launch comes as the country's religious landscape continues to shift, and the 2023 census recorded that for the first time since religious affiliation was first measured, just over half of New Zealanders, 51.6%, identified no religion. But even so, faith remains integral to 45% of New Zealanders. She's just saying everybody wants to just live in a peaceful, cohesive country, and everybody wants to look after the country we have and the people we live along.

0: outside of.
1: Very good, Raquel. And definitely social cohesion, you know, and diversity are things that really strengthen our country, you know, and make everyone increase a sense of belonging and wanted to, you know, do their best for the community. So definitely I invite everyone to work towards social cohesion. There are certain things that freedom of speech maybe allows you to say, but it's not necessary because it's still hurtful.
0: Yeah. And so the updated policy can be viewed online.
1: Sorry, it's 8:47. We go with the Nevada Git Guide.
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3: 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Welcome week starting July the 6th. We kick off on Wednesday the 8th with an open mic night. It's already full on the board. 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And if you want to go, message the Facebook page for another date. 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Three acts, Pet and Ellie duo opening up, Go Go Johnny, and then the Bobby Holidays from Auckland rocking the night away. 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
5: RNZ News at 9. Kia ora, good morning. I'm Nicola Wright. Hurunui's mayor is asking residents in North Canterbury to remain at home while road conditions are assessed. Slips and flooded rivers have affected the region overnight. And Mayor Marie Black says residents should be cautious until assessments are completed this morning.
6: You know, maybe, I know it's the school holidays, but maybe just staying at home for a day to hopefully allow this weather bomb to go through.
5: A red heavy rain warning is in place until early tomorrow morning for Marlborough and Canterbury between Ward and Hanmer Springs and southeast of the Awatere Valley. State Highway 1 between Cheviot and Kaikoura in North Canterbury has been closed due to concerns about the impact on the highway of rising river levels, and State Highway 63 is partially closed due to tree falls. That means people travelling between Picton and Christchurch will have to use the inland route via Nelson, Murchison, Springs Junction and Waipara. The transport agency says that is a longer route and it will require extra travel time. More rain for South Wairarapa has weary residents worried with the clean-up from the last storm not yet over. Only days ago, Wairarapa communities south of the Turanganui Bridge near Lake Ferry were cut off when it was washed out by floodwaters for the second time this year. The bridge is now operational, but the area is under a yellow rain watch. Sharon Durant, the emergency response coordinator at Lake Ferry, says people are stressed.
7: It's starting to really affect people's lives out here. With work, just psychologically, the stress. Like, some of the families haven't even had a minute to really put their house back together.
5: Sharon Durant is encouraging locals to be prepared for the weather and stock up on supplies. No injuries or fatalities have been reported across the northern Mariana Islands, where Super Typhoon Barvi has barreled through. The National Weather Service in Guam says tropical storm conditions are gradually easing, but a typhoon warning remains in place for Guam, Rota, Tinian and Saipan. The Grocery Commissioner says he'll be looking into rebates, discounts and payments being offered to supermarkets by grocery suppliers. The Commission's worried the incentives suppliers are offering to secure supermarket promotions may be hurting competition. Pierre Van Heerden says the Commission will be making sure those payments comply with grocery competition law.
8: So what we will be doing is on every single one of those now where we've gathered all the information and seen what is passed on and what isn't passed on, we will use the Act to our full force and investigate and take action.
5: Pierre Van Heerden says that could mean court action. Retail NZ is expecting tough times to continue for Wellington retailers in particular as the election approaches. Economists say it's not clear that elections affect the economy, but Retail NZ Chief Executive Carolyn Young says there is no doubt Wellington slows down.
9: You know, we're the centre where government is, the majority of government workers are based here, and we know the rhetoric that's come out of the beehive around making sure that we're cutting back numbers and we're being efficient and

0: We're using AI to be more efficient.
1: Carolyn Young says other parts of the country will be boosted if the rural sector improves. French officials have ordered further evacuations in the country's southwest as a large wildfire continues to rage near the Spanish border. The fire broke out over the weekend and is among a series of blazes across southern parts of the continent, which has experienced a record heat wave. More than 2,000 people in a village west of Perpignan are the latest to be affected. So far, 16 people, including four firefighters, have been injured. Two people are in a serious condition after a crash on Inland Road in Kaikoura this morning. The people were trapped in vehicles by flooding near Crib Creek Bridge as the creek overflowed. Ambulance staff treated two patients and took them to Kaikoura Medical Centre. The Race Relations Commissioner is calling on politicians to use their words responsibly and avoid hateful speech. Melissa Darby yesterday launched the fourth statement on religious diversity, setting out religious freedoms and the government's responsibilities to safeguard them. Ms. Darby is worried more hateful speech could feature in this year's election. She says politicians should remember there are real people who feel the effects. That's the news.
2: 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Now for today's Waikato weather forecast.
3: Alrighty, welcome back to the final round of The Free Breakfast with Raquel and Silvana. It is now currently 6.6 degrees. We can expect a high of 14 today with a low of 5 overnight. Cloud is increasing and the chance of a morning shower becoming frequent and heavier for a time in the afternoon and this evening as well with southeasterly winds. And tomorrow is looking nice and fine with those same southerly winds. Yeah.
4: Alright, so, Raquel, are you going to tell us how is the weather over the weekend? Long weekend? Ooh. Ahead, are we going to be able to see the stars this Matariki?
3: She's looking beautiful. Oh, beautiful. Nice. And actually, what makes it even better, it's minus 1 degrees. As of today, it says it's minus 1 degrees all weekend. But you know what that means? You're rugging up. And hopefully that means a beautifully clear sky.
4: Hopefully.
3: Yeah.
4: The other ones that they are really enjoying this moment is Spain that just beat Portugal 1-0. The goal was in the minute 90, which is really, in my personal view, very exciting to see. Then later today at 12 p.m. is USA-Belgium, which is going to be already a controversial game after the intervention of Donald Trump in that regards. And that is how we go into the, last eight, and it's getting exciting and exciting and exciting.
3: The audacity, right? I think of the Grinch, the unmitigated goal.
4: I know. Anyway, Raquel, what is going on around the Waikato? Because yes, it's Matariki, and there is so much to do over Matariki that if you miss when we read some of the events, because there were so many that we couldn't read them all, go to the Waikato Ki Matariki, or Matariki Ki Waikato Facebook page, because you find all the posters and all the events. And there is things happening in Fatafata, Raglan. Every town is celebrating Matariki in some way. And most community houses here in Hamilton, Kirikiriro as well, they are also inviting the neighbors to do some kind of duon ceremony, which I think is really, really cool.
3: Yeah, and a big shout out to the Kihikihi Historic Police Village there and things as well. They had an event on the weekend as well, you know, and it's a good opportunity for some of these little groups to, a bit of fundraising or whichever, and it was just decked out beautifully. Even the old police cell and everything had Matariki fairy lights in it and... all the stars hanging up off the ceiling too. So very, very cool. But there are other things going on in the Tron as well this weekend. Street Smart Young Driver Training is coming to Hampton Downs this month. And it's like no other driving course in New Zealand. So young drivers will be behind the wheel right from the get-go, learning techniques from a team of professional expert coaches in a hands-on environment. So the expectation is no classroom, no textbooks, no tests. The reality is that you're in the driver's seat, you're in real-life driving scenarios, you're learning by doing, and you're with coaches who actually make it fun. If limited spots are available, if you'd like to register, you can go to www.streetsmart.org.nz, and this is for the 7th, 8th, 9th and 25th of July.
4: Cool.
3: Kids can go free to the Sanctuary Mountain and Mangatauri in Tiamutu this Friday from 9 a.m. There's also free school holiday science fun at Chartwell Shopping Centre. to, from Friday at 10 a.m. Cambridge Comedy Club's got stand-up night at the Tivoli Cinema from Saturday night at 7:30 p.m.
4: Oh, yeah, and next week also at Tivoli Cinema, there is an Italian film festival. So if you are into Italy,

0: Movies, you know, maybe you can go with an Italian wine there. Sounds really nice.
1: Nice. Actually, you know what? I've got an Italian student coming in next week.
0: Oh, Italian in your life.
1: Thanks for letting me know. The amazing dinosaur discovery is at the Classics Museum on Saturday from 11 a.m. And it's all on at Claudelands Event Centre for the Waikato Food Show. That kicks off Saturday at 9 a.m. as well as the Midwinter Edition Waikato Christmas Market.
0: Oh, that food show sounds like a place to be. live tasting. That's what I did the most, actually, at Field Days when I was there. I always go to the pantry section.
1: Me too.
0: Oh, try everything and buy it. Not that much because I'm not, that, you know, have that much money. But, yeah, I will have bought everything. So many delicious chutneys, cheeses, I don't know, produce.
1: I'm not leaving Field Days without a salami.
0: That is your thing?
1: Oh, yes. Yeah.
0: I live with those Meyer cheeses. They were nice.
1: Nice.
0: Yeah, they were nice.
1: Awesome. So, yeah, cool. There's loads going on.
0: All right. So, stay tuned. We have a last little bit. Ivan is not here with us today. Let's send a big cheer up for him. He's a bit unwell, but plenty of talk. And we will be revising what is going on at Nevada so we can amplify a little bit that. This is Amanda Shires, Peace of Mind on the Free Breakfast.

0: place. And just like you, Silvana, that was You Can Always Find Me from our feature album of the week artist, Clear Audience, from the album Clueless Hitchhiker. It's a Brooklyn-based indie rock group influenced by the psychedelic garage and new wave post-punk eras, and a richly melodic exploration of modern alienation, fragmented identity, and the search for connection. And if you hadn't heard us earlier, Clear Audience is derived from the French word for clear hearing. There
1: you go. Yes, really liking the feature album of the week. 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So it's Matariki this weekend.

0: happen, and if you're well, for the people who doesn't know, Manzanik is the name of the entire Pleiades cluster, as well as its brightest star. The cluster contains a total of 9 stars, but in certain areas, we will recognize 7 stars in their celebration. So I think that is always something that people are not very clear. Is it 7 stars, 9 stars? That is depending on the Iwis and how many they recognize. There is so many events going on over the day to do with the family and the kids. But if you want to find Matariki in the sky, if we have a clear sky and you want to see how to look, well, to find it, look at the eastern horizon before the sun rises and find the 3 bright stars in a line. This is Orion's belt, known to Maori as Tau Toru. All right. So first, the 3 Marys as well, right? That people know them as the 3 Marys. Orion's belt.
1: The Orion's belt. Yeah.
0: Yeah. Yeah. Yeah. Okay. So Tau Toru in Maori.
1: Cool.
0: Next, trace a line to the left of Tau Toru, the Orion's belt, okay, until you come to the bright orange star that is called Tau Mata Kuku. Tau Mata Kuku. This is part of a group of stars in the shape of a pyramid. From there, continue to the left until you find a small cluster of a star. That's Matariki.
1: Very, very cool. And also what we were talking about, going to the observatories and things like that as well, going checking it out on the mega telescope.
0: And if you're looking for a phrase to use during the Matariki season that is roughly equivalent to Happy Matariki, try Manawatia Amatariki. You can also use Namihi ote tau hou at Matariki, as opposed to Namihi ote tau hou pakeha, which may be used on 1st of January.
1: Cool.
0: All right. So you have Manawatia Amatariki, which is Happy Matariki, or you can use Namihi ote tau hou, which is kind of Happy New Year. And if we're in the 1st of New Year, so 1st of January, we'll say Namihi ote tau hou pakeha. Okay. So a New Year's pakeha.
1: Cool.
0: Cool. So a lot of opportunities to learn about Tikanga and Maori culture, which is really one of the 2 main cultures of these lands, is, you know, the Mana Whenua here. So really unique to here. So beautiful.
1: Yeah. So we wish you a wonderful, clear reflection weekend out there for your long weekend. Lots of fun stuff happening.
0: Yes, and we will leave you this morning with a new release here from New Zealand. This track was released in March. It's by Arthur Akpes. You know him? I'm a New Zealand artist.
1: No.
0: Well, Arthur Akpes shares psychedelic new single Mystery Train. And this track exemplifies Akpes' love for vintage-inspired songwriting, a trait which has seen him quietly build a cult following throughout his storied career as an independent artist.
1: Awesome.
0: Here you have Mystery Train. Have a great Matariki long weekend and catch you here next week.
1: Awesome. Happy stargazing and World Chocolate Day. We'll see you next week. Take care.

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1: Hello, welcome to Inside Science from the BBC World Service. We are today on hallowed ground. We're at the Royal Society in London. Here is where Charles Darwin once regaled his contemporaries about the origins of species, where Benjamin Franklin corresponded about electricity, where Sir Isaac Newton nurtured a variety of petty and vindictive grudges. In its time, the Royal Society has promoted and carried out groundbreaking science. This is where they published Newton's Principia Mathematica on motion and gravity. Here is where we learned of Caroline Herschel's 1786 discovery of a comet. In 1775, the fellows, bored, independently invented the sauna. They heated the room to 100 Celsius and dared each other to go in. We can only hope for such success today, because we're here for the summer exhibition. This is the Royal Society's annual jamboree. At Inside Science, we are standing with due reverence on the shoulders of giants to showcase a little of that showcase. We're going to learn why scientists are making lightning in a dedicated lab, to explore the future of robotics, and to squeeze in a little World Cup science too. First though, I am standing in front of, well, a lot of skulls. There's big smart skulls, there's small skulls, there's definitely some chameleon skulls, and there's a scanner. Beside me is Laura Porrow, Associate Professor of Cell and Development Biology at University College London. Laura, what's the link between the scanners and the skulls?
2: So our exhibit showcases how we capture 3D shape of both modern and fossil animals. And so the scanner that we have here, it's a surface scanner, uses structured light, and we can use that to capture the external shape of an object.
1: Okay, so why do we want to do that? Why is that important?
2: So the first is to have a digital record of those specimens. Now, hopefully, in an ideal world, nothing happens, but in reality, specimens over time deteriorate, they can be damaged. Sometimes things unfortunately happen to museums, like the 2018 fire at the Brazilian National Museum. And so by creating this digital replica, we have a twin that can essentially be preserved forever. The second is that we can use those 3D data for a variety of different science applications. So we can test function, we can reconstruct fossils, skulls or animals in 3D, we can do digital dissections without having to ever cut into a precious real specimen. And so there are lots of different applications that we can apply to these to learn more about modern biodiversity and also the evolution of life. And the third thing is we can share these data freely. They can use for education, outreach like you see today, and amongst researchers all over the world.
1: Because presumably if I was a chameleon skull researcher, and I presume such things exist, previously I would have had to have travelled to see the collection, the world's collection of chameleon skulls. I'd have had to have travelled around museums, open drawers, gone

0: to lots of different places and still not got the full range of chameleon skulls, but your hope is to make a virtual research facility for everyone.
1: Well, and actually, those online repositories already exist where scientists can go, and scientists, educators can get all of these freely available data. And so, like you say, it lowers our carbon footprint. It also increases the quality of science and education as well.
0: Now, this is great. You've got a surface scanner here, but what if I wanted to see more, like the internal structures of organisms too? I joined Dr. Fernando Alvarez and Dr. Alice Levy at the University of Southampton, who take this project one step further. So we're next to this, must be sort of 4 meters by 5 meters by another 4 meters, a really, really big black box inside a bigger room. What is this?
2: One of the largest scanners, CT scanners in the UK, and it's meant to be able to scan things that are very big, but also to scan things that are very, very small. Would you like to see the inside?
0: Yeah. And so what have we got here? What is a CT scanner? There's lots of stuff on some mechanical arms and lenses and things. What actually happens?
2: So during a CT scan, what we do is that we illuminate the object with a beam of light, but it's a kind of light that we cannot see with our eyes. So the wavelength of this light is within what we call the X-ray range. It means that this kind of light can penetrate through objects as opposed to just bouncing off them. So this X-ray beam is not like a laser, but more like a torch.
0: Alice, I feel like this is big enough that you could scan a cow if you wanted to, but you don't scan cows, you scan things quite a lot smaller.
3: This project is on sea urchins, where we're trying to scan at least one representative per genus of sea urchin in the world that has been travelling back way to the Triassic period. And the way in which I use this is essentially by creating a giant tower of sea urchins. I would get a big plastic tube and just pack it with fossils until it reaches, you know, at least halfway up this box.
0: And so how many, so genus is higher level than species.
3: Yes.
0: How many genuses of urchins have you got?
3: So, yeah, the number of genera of sea urchins is somewhere around the region of about 800, 850. They have got an extensive fossil record that's really well preserved, which is the whole reason I'm using sea urchins. It's because they're essentially a really good model system for studying macroevolutionary patterns.
0: Do you have any for us to see?
3: Yes, absolutely. Let's go have a look. So, this one I have here is Lysosideris xanthi. And it is an extant species, so it means that it is still around here today, and it's actually my favourite specimen because it's just gorgeous. So what we're looking at is kind of like a circle, but it's got these things called tubules, which are where the spines attach on a sea urchin. The spines aren't on this because they attach to the sea urchin via soft tissue, so when it dies and the soft tissue decays, then naturally the spines will kind of fall
0: so
3: off.
0: It looks like a sort of knobbly ping pong ball. When you've made your tower of sea urchins, mm-hmm. put them in the CT scan, what happens next? How long does it take and what do you get out?
3: I would say for a tower of sea urchins, I was looking at about 4 to 5 hours. But if I was to scan one sea urchin in the X-ray versa that we're going to go see, then that can take quite a long time because that's a really high quality scan of something actually microscopic.
0: Should we go and see the other one then? Right, Fernando, so this machine, about half the height, half the width.
4: You notice that this room is a lot colder than the one that we were before. And that's because this machine requires a certain level of air humidity to work properly.
0: And so this is for extremely small urchins.
4: Extremely small urchins, yes.
3: So I have in my hand here a microscope slide that I don't know if you'll be able to tell.
0: Oh, there I is can a sea see urchin something in there. Very small and urchiny. And before you went and got them, how many of these were just sort of sitting around in drawers that no one had opened for 20 years?
3: So I was reading some interesting statistics the other day that at least in the UK, only about 1% of all museum collections are actually on display to the public.
0: But at the end of this, once you've done this, your gift to the world will be an urchin museum. Anyone in the world can go to this. Having previously, you'd have to go all around the world. Anyone in the world can just sit there and see every urchin they want.
3: So I think that there needs to be better dissemination of the fact that scientists are making these free, amazing models that they've gone and spent an awfully long time digitally

0: dissecting so that you can study anatomy on these levels that you otherwise wouldn't get to do. And I think that the digital version of this is really important, especially when you have institutions that can't afford to necessarily do physical dissections in a lab or in a school. Anyone with an internet connection and a computer can access these models and learn about anatomy through virtual dissection.
1: Thanks, Alice and Fernando. Now I am over at the next stand, and there is a big robot arm putting blocks into other blocks, a bit like a toddler would, I guess. And I'm here with Ingmar Posner, Professor of Applied Artificial Intelligence at Oxford University, and it's very impressive that his robots are doing things that toddlers are able to do, but why haven't I got a robotic butler yet?
2: That's a really, really good question. So we've seen a lot of progress in sort of the recent decades in terms of what robotics has achieved and what robots can do. And we've all seen the videos of, you know, humanoid robots doing sort of martial arts and humanoid robots running marathons and so on. But it turns out that acting and interacting with the physical world is really, really quite difficult.
1: One of the things that I think people will be quite confused about is I can now go on my computer and I can discuss philosophy with a robot. It can pass the Turing test for whatever that was worth. You know, this is a proper high-level conversation, and you're telling me it's difficult to pick up a banana.
2: Yeah. You mentioned the Turing test, and the Turing test was incredibly valuable.
1: This is the test. If you can converse with a robot and not know whether it's a robot or a human, then you might as well accept its intelligence.
2: Correct. And so, at the time, that is very much what we conceived intelligence to be. And what you're experiencing there is a shift in our own perception of what it means to be intelligent, because with those models, you can absolutely discuss philosophy, but they will also make things up and sound very convincing in doing it.
1: And is this particularly important when we're dealing here with actual physical robots in the real world? Has this been a stumbling block?
2: So it has been a stumbling block. There's a selection of them. This remains hard at different levels. But while, you know, nothing bad happens when your conversation goes slightly off the rails, if you actually put that on a physical robot, bad things happen, so it's a lot less lenient when it comes to that.
1: Should we go over and have a go at this?
2: Sure.
1: Okay, so I'm putting on some VR goggles, and in front of me I have a 3D printed version of the robot arms that are also in front of me. So the idea is I can move these 3D printed robot arms, and the real robot arms will do what I do and stack blocks, ideally. Okay, I see. So I can actually go in and... Oh, no, not... Okay, that wasn't ideal. It's quite hard work. This wouldn't be how I would conduct my robot apocalypse, but I think I am getting to the stage where I can stack... Yes! And I hold my robot arms aloft in triumph. One way for me to get my robo-butler is to film lots and lots and lots of humans doing tasks, and much like ChatGPT, derive what it is to do tasks. Are people doing that?
2: Yeah, so that in fact is one of the dominant paradigms in how people in robot learning are trying to do this, including many commercial entities right now.
1: So what do they literally have people in kitchens chopping and folding?
2: They will literally have people teleoperating robots doing everyday household tasks, absolutely. And that's a perfectly valid approach. If you believe you can get enough data to do this, but you know, other approaches exist. So you might try and say, what if we could get a robot to actually uncover or imbue it with the basic working principles of how the world works, and enable it to generalize what it needs to do based on those? And now that's a very much aspirational goal, but it's a fundamentally different way of thinking, where we're saying we've moved from, you know, the era of prediction. We really need to move into an era of explanation.
1: But we have those principles. We're standing in the Royal Society. Isaac Newton was here. Funny, unless you're sending these things at close to the speed of light, we know exactly how matter moves.
2: Absolutely, and that connection is actually very, very pertinent. So we know a lot about physics. I wouldn't say we know all of physics, but we know a lot about physics and enough to be able to imbue some of these systems with physical knowledge. So there's then the question of how do we best build that into the system? And one way of doing that is via what people now... and have done for a while called world models. So think about this as a mental simulation of how the world works. Okay, if you ever passed your driving test, think of the moment before the test when you closed your eyes and you were imagining what it looks like to go around a roundabout or to turn right or something. And with robots, we ideally would do

0: exactly or a very similar sort of thing. So we give them a mental model. You can think of it as a learned simulator, and that ideally will be grounded in the laws of physics as we know them. And often with that, you could say, okay, well, if you can map whatever you see in the real world into this mental model, what we call the real to sim gap, then you can actually try different things and see whether what you know is good enough. But that comes with its own challenges. But that, in fact, is very much the kind of thing that my lab is working on.
1: Thank you, Imar.
0: It's been a real pleasure.
1: Well, look, we are upstairs now. I've just walked past a massive bust of Faraday, and appropriately, I'm in a room that looks like it's got some fantastic electrical apparatus, including two really big Tesla coils. I'm here with Daniel Michard from Cardiff University Lightning Laboratory. What are these for?
2: So, yeah, here we have some Tesla coils. They produce a kind of an arc that looks like lightning, and we've just brought them here to demonstrate to the public and inspire a few people with some lightning-shaped arcs.
1: Let's hear those lightning things in action. So this is a pretty impressive electrical display. There's a Tesla coil arcing purple electrical lightning towards a grounding rod, and it's making a very electrical sound. But earlier this week, we saw an even more impressive electrical display at Dan's lab, the Lightning Lab in Cardiff. What is lightning?
2: In its simplest form, it's electricity, and it's the charges in the sky trying to neutralize themselves with the planet below. We're currently in very hot weather at the moment, and you often get thunderstorms at the end of hot weather. So when the cooler weather comes in, you get that mix of hot weather and cold weather, and that kind of forces ice crystals in clouds to rub against each other, and positive charges normally find their way to the tops of clouds and negative at the bottom. And lightning is that cloud system trying to neutralize those charges between clouds, cloud-to-cloud lightning, or to ground, so cloud-to-ground lightning.
1: When we see lightning, what are we seeing?
2: So you're seeing the air explode. Air is an insulator. It doesn't like to conduct electricity, but if there's enough electricity, it will flow through it, but it will go through it explosively. So the lightning you see out in the real world is the air exploding as that electricity travels from, say, cloud to ground. And the thunder that you hear is the sound of the explosion as the air explodes.
1: And does the lightning start, does it happen instantaneously? Does it start at the top? Does it start at the bottom?
2: So lightning, it will start in the clouds and it will fork its way down through the sky, but it will also pull up what we call streamers from the ground. So it will connect 10 to hundreds of meters above ground. So you will get kind of lightning-like streamers going up, and it will connect above the earth. So it doesn't actually strike down to earth, it connects above. Those streamers, sometimes people feel charge in the air around thunderstorms, or sometimes people hair might stick up. That's the earth responding to lightning. That is the earth producing streamers. Those streamers are too fast for the human eye to see, so you wouldn't normally see it. But what you do see is the fork coming down and then it connecting and flickering.
1: Why do we study it?
2: So it's important to study lightning because, well, there's a couple of things. The first thing is that lightning rates are predicted to increase. There's obviously a lot more hot weather. There's more likelihood of storms, not just in the UK, but worldwide. And some countries, especially with more extreme weather systems, are seeing a greatly increased lightning. And there's a lot of impacts around that, particularly things like wildfire initiation. And also lightning puts out a lot of nitrogen oxide and nitrogen dioxide, and also ozone, and it puts that out into the atmosphere, and that can change the way that the climate behaves and so on. But also we need to make sure that our infrastructure is safe, and we have an increasing amount of infrastructure such as aircraft and power systems, power lines, and especially in the UK with the increase in wind turbines and things like that, we need to make sure that all of that infrastructure is safe, and things like planes continue flying and power continues to be supplied uninterrupted.
1: So we're inside the lightning lab here.
2: But yeah, this is the lightning chamber. So this is where all the lightning happens. And the important things here are this, what we call the lightning rig. So we have this metal bar protruding down. This is our lightning electrode. and

0: there's a gap here of about 30 centimeters to a large plate, and this plate is about 0.5 meter by 0.5 meter, and the arc will connect between this electrode and the plate here when we fire it. It's very hard to characterize lightning. It kind of is incredibly destructive, so we can't really put a lot of sensors or diagnostics in the way of the arc because it'll just blow them up. So there's a couple of other things. We have a camera here, which is our stills camera, which is about 2 to 3 meters away from the arc that we just used to capture a picture. And behind you in the box, which is very well shielded, is our high-speed camera, and this is where we get a lot of our high-speed footage from. We can't be anywhere in this room when the lightning goes off because it's incredibly destructive. It'll blind you and it'll deafen you, and it could potentially stop your heart because of the amount of electricity going through. So we have to be on the other side of the building.
1: What are you working on at the moment?
0: So yeah, right now, a lot of our research historically has been with the aerospace industry, and we've still got a few of those projects going for future aircraft. We've also been looking into how lightning impacts trees, particularly in the African tropics, because lightning rates
1: Presumably not well. What do you need to find out?
0: Well, as lightning rates increase, you need to know whether trees will survive or not, whether lightning will kill off a lot of the forests that may have survived otherwise. I mean, there's also other aspects of that in terms of wildfire risk. There is increasing number of lightning-initiated wildfires.
1: How do you test with trees in here? I mean, it's a big room, but you're not getting a sort of rainforest.
0: We have tested trees. We can show you a picture of one. But no, we do work out in field research sites. So we have we did have two research sites in Africa, and we're now trying to negotiate a research site in Florida where there's a lot of lightning. So we do go out into the field to do research as well.
1: Can I see it?
0: Yeah, sure you can. We've got it set up at the moment to do a strike. So let's go to the control room and get it going.
1: We've exited all humans from that area. It still says charger power off.
0: So at home, your normal domestic electricity power supply, it's about 13 amps, and we measure lightning in amps. 13 amps, if you accidentally plugged yourself in, that's enough to give you a very nasty shock, maybe even kill you. But lightning is much, much more powerful. So lightning is around 30,000 amps. But here, for you, today we're going to go to 100,000 amps, so that's about three times your average strike. It's a bit more of a rarer lightning strike. We have the system set now to charge to 100,000 amps. We're just going to switch it on now. It doesn't take very long. So you can see this red bar rising slowly. We're about 50%, 80%, and then we're about 100%. So would you like
1: to
0: press...
1: There's a big red button.
0: Oh, we have a nice green... Not the red button.
1: Not the red button.
0: The red button switches everything off.
1: Okay.
0: There's a nice green button here.
1: And it says fire. Give me a count for three.
0: Three, two, one...
1: Oh, blimey.
0: There you go. A little bit of a jump there.
1: Thanks, Dan Mitchard. Now from one sort of electric atmosphere to another.
2: The World Cup is up and running.
3: Nice in.
2: It's been brilliantly. It's been absolutely sensational in the second half.
1: Don't worry, we are not here to talk about the tactics for the last 16. We have no interest in football coming home or who has the best right foot or left foot or forehead. No, we are, of course, interested in football because of science. Because when the world gets together en masse to watch football, science can get together to watch the world. Each week we've been making our own selection of a squad of the all-time great football science. Up front, we already have a nimble striker in a paper on how big European games cause car accidents in Asia. In midfield, we have a study on how exposure to Muslim footballers lowers racist tweets. Now I am looking for a goalie. Today, who should we find wandering the corridors of the Royal Society but James Gallagher, science and health correspondent, presenter of our sister show Inside Health, and for our purposes... boot boy and talent scout, to me, the science manager.

0: can polish a good boot.
1: You can. So, James, as my minion, would you like to kick off? What have you found for us?
0: It's a really nice bit of opportunistic science, and you don't get to say that very often around the COVID pandemic, but during COVID, what happened to all those stadiums, those football stadiums? They were suddenly empty. Matches being played behind closed doors.
1: And they closed midway through, didn't they?
0: Yeah, and it creates this perfect opportunity because you've got part of a season with crowds,

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0: Hi, and welcome to the Alcoholics Anonymous radio show here on Plains Media, broadcasting across Canterbury on 96.9 FM. My name is Chris, and I'm an alcoholic. The purpose of this show is to increase public awareness of Alcoholics Anonymous as an effective means of recovery from the disease of alcoholism. Our show has two parts. First, we'll talk a bit about alcoholism, what it is and what AA can do to help, and then we'll interview a recovering alcoholic who is an active member of AA. I'm now going to ask our guest to read the AA preamble, which is read at the start of every AA meeting.
1: The AA preamble. Alcoholics Anonymous is a fellowship of people who share their experience, strength and hope with each other that they may solve their common problem and help others to recover from alcoholism. The only requirement for membership is a desire to stop drinking. There are no dues or fees for AA membership. We are self-supporting through our own contributions. AA is not allied with any sect, denomination, politics, organisation or institution, does not wish to engage in any controversy, neither endorses nor opposes any causes. Our primary purpose is to stay sober and help other alcoholics to achieve sobriety.
0: So, what is alcoholism? Alcoholism is a disease, not a disgrace. There's no shame in having an illness or a disease. An unusual feature of this disease is it'll do whatever it can to convince you that you do not have it. However, once it has a hold of you, the progression of symptoms is like the classic disease model, and the victim is as helpless as a sufferer of cancer. If you're an alcoholic, you're at the beginning of a long road that usually ends in one of three places: prisons, institutions, or death. If you think this sounds dramatic, we can assure you that our collective experience has shown this to be true. The challenge is to convince the alcoholic to admit that they need help and to become willing to seek it. Denial is a major symptom of alcoholism. The alcoholic is often the last one to recognize it and admit that they have it. Our definition of alcoholism is that it is an allergy of the body coupled with an obsession of the mind. The allergy is the physical aspect of the disease. After having the first drink, the phenomenon of craving develops and we lose control over when we will stop drinking. The old saying is, one is too many and 1,000 is never enough. And yet, because of the obsession of the mind, the mental aspect of the disease, the alcoholic is compelled to keep picking up the first drink. And this makes us powerless. We often hear from sober alcoholics that many doubted whether life could be fun without alcohol. Fortunately, those same people report that their lives have improved dramatically since they became sober. The 12-step program of recovery, which is discussed at meetings and which is outlined in the Alcoholics Anonymous Big Book, is how we get sober and maintain our sobriety one day at a time. This program has a proven track record of helping otherwise hopeless alcoholics to achieve long-term sobriety and recovery. It has taught us how to enjoy life sober. Okay, so for anyone who's just joined us, you are listening to the Alcoholics Anonymous radio show.

0: Joe, here on Plains Media, broadcasting across Canterbury 96.9 FM. And we're just about to interview an AA member who's going to share their experience with us about alcoholism. And Kate, welcome to the show. Lovely to have you.
1: Great to be here. Thank you, Chris.
0: Well, Kate, let's start right at the beginning. How old are you? How long have you been sober?
1: I'm 54. I've been sober 18 years.
0: Wow, that's a massive achievement. Fantastic. And are you married? Do you have family?
1: I am married. I missed the boat on the children, so no children, but my husband does have children and grandchildren, so I have been blessed to have the, you know, have them in my life now, which is wonderful.
0: That's great. And what do you do? What sort of field of work are you in?
1: I'm in customer service, and I've been in my current role for about 16 years, and yeah, it's great. I love it.
0: Fantastic. And, you know, being in something that long term, that tells me of one of the real benefits of sobriety, right?
1: So. Absolutely.
0: Hey, okay, well, let's go way, way back to begin then, Kate. I'm interested to know, you know, where it all began, and we're talking about your childhood. What was life like for you growing up?
1: I was born in Christchurch. Mm-hmm. I've lived most of my life here. Mm-hmm. I'm second in a family of four children. So I have an older sister, a younger brother, and a younger sister.
0: Mm-hmm.
1: Went to school in Christchurch. My parents are still both living in Christchurch. Essentially, it was a pretty normal upbringing. It was an alcoholic home.
0: Mm-hmm.
1: So there was ups and downs.
0: Yes.
1: And I guess in a lot of families, that is the case.
0: Mm.
1: So I didn't sort of know any different, I guess, growing up.
0: Yeah. And did it feel like a happy childhood in general, or what? When you think back on it, where does that sit for you?
1: I think there were definitely happy times and times that were pretty difficult.
0: Mm.
1: Yeah,
0: mm-hmm.
1: Yeah. Okay. And I think people living in alcoholic families will understand that it can be pretty unpredictable.
0: Yes. Yes, absolutely. Okay, so when did you actually have your first drink that you can recall?
1: My first proper drink, you know, like when I was drinking, I guess, was when I was 16.
0: Mm-hmm.
1: I mean, obviously I had played around with alcohol before then, you know, growing up. Oh, can I have one? Can I have one? And being given a shandy when you're a kid, you know, a mix of beer and lemonade. And then going to church and having the communion.
0: Mm-hmm.
1: And then, you know, drinking all the miniatures from the liquor cabinet at home and filling them up with water. So did all of that sort of thing. But when I was 16 was when I was, you know, I was working, I had some money, I was, you know, like when I went to my first party.
0: Yes.
1: I remember going to my first party with my friends from school and I didn't have any alcohol, and I didn't know to take alcohol.
0: Mm.
1: And everybody, it seemed like everybody there was drinking. It was a drinking party, and it was my first experience of going to something like that. And I just felt like such a fish out of water. I didn't know what to do with myself. And I thought, I'll never let that happen again. I'll always make sure I've got alcohol with me. And I don't know whether that necessarily says, oh, well, you're an alcoholic right from the start. I think it's more the fact of feeling like I didn't fit in, that I needed something to help me, that I wasn't enough on my own. That sort of thing is probably more indicative of the sort of the nature, I believe, of alcoholism.
0: Mm. Okay, so when you did drink, you know, in those early times, what did it do for you?
1: Well, it's the feeling. I just felt a million dollars. I felt free. I felt happy.

0: felt confident. I could talk to people. I felt I fitted in. It made me who I always wanted to be.
1: Mm.
0: I loved the feeling. I always drank for the feeling.
1: Right.
0: Chasing that wonderful feeling of freedom.
1: And how long did that kind of really good feeling go on for you in terms of your drinking career, shall we say, until you started to notice a few little issues or maybe some little consequences starting to slip in?
0: Well, I actually can remember. I mean, this is kind of early on. I probably wouldn't say that this was when I noticed consequences, but I did go to the doctor once when I was about 18 or 19.
1: Mm-hmm.
0: Not for anything related to alcohol or anything like that. And I remember him saying to me, how much do you drink? Actually, I'll tell you why I went to the doctor was because I felt like I wanted to cry all the time. And I'm in customer service, so I'm, you know, facing the public. And I would have tears streaming down my face. And I had no idea why I was doing that. And I didn't seem to be able to control it. And I wouldn't know when it was going to happen. And I didn't know what was wrong with me. And I did have a sort of feeling of being unhappy, but I had no reason to be unhappy. I was working full time. I was earning my own money. I enjoyed my work. I had lovely friends. So I didn't really understand what was going on. And I went to the doctor and he wanted to know how much I was drinking and what was going on with my in my drinking life. And I just did not understand that at all. I thought, this doctor's got no idea.
1: Yeah.
0: So it just seemed so left of field. I felt like I'd only just started drinking, you know, like this was a solution that I'd found, which was great, you know. But then probably in my mid-20s, I noticed funny little things like that's when I ended up in the holding cells, lost my license through drinking and driving, and just, you know, going to work, not having had any sleep at all, sometimes for more than one day, you know, like just those kind of the madness.
1: Yes.
0: That sort of thing happening. But it was always like, oh, God, I'll never do that again. And it was always like, if you don't say anything about it, it's almost like it didn't happen.
1: I really identify. And, well, look, based on your sobriety, you got sober in your 30s. What happened between what you're talking about now and, you know, that stage where you finally came into the rooms? How did it progress?
0: Well, actually, not a lot happened, really. I actually started to get the phone calls about my behaviour from the night before, not being very good, people not being very happy with me, me having absolutely no memory of what I had been up to, and, you know, waking up, the front door smashed in, I'm lying naked out on the front garden with a blanket over me, my flatmates aren't speaking to me, I've got no idea what's happened, that sort of situation, those sort of things starting to happen. And this is in my sort of later 20s. And so my solution to that was drink at home, don't go out. So, and then, you know, this sort of secret drinking, you know, putting it in my coffee, wanting to get a buzz on during the day, just wanting to have that secret feeling, that wonderful feeling all the time. And just... you know, just that's what I wanted all the time, just to feel like that. And so my life became very small, actually. And tomorrow was always going to be different. And I'd wake up with this incredible fear for no particular reason. I didn't know why. I would just be so afraid to leave the house. And I was scared to go to work. I was scared to see people. I felt really out of control. I remember buying a sort of like a ghetto blaster thing, like a stereo thing, and might have cost maybe less than $2,000. And I was going to pay it off, and I took it back the next day because I just couldn't handle the responsibility. It was just too scary. So my life had gotten so small. And I remember thinking, if I could just

0: have one or two drinks if I could just be sensible with it, you know, because if I could just get that feeling and then just not have any more, you know, like my friends do, be sensible, drink water, whatever. But I always wanted more and I couldn't seem to stop at one or two, even when I would tell myself, or I won't buy as much alcohol, but then I would steal other people's once I got going, that sort of thing. So so I was basically just spending more time at home, and then I decided I'd be the sober driver. Well, I felt so sorry for myself. I was like a real wet blanket to be around. And so I had a family member who was doing a program with the Salvation Army, and it was suggested to me that I might have a problem with alcohol and maybe I needed to just look at that. And I guess by this stage, I was a bit more open to that idea. I didn't believe that I was an alcoholic because I didn't believe I was bad enough. I didn't believe I had drunk enough. And but I was willing to start looking for help, because why can't I make a decision that I'm going to do this or I'm going to do that, or tomorrow's going to be different and actually be different? I could not change.
1: Yeah, wow. So you went into rehabilitation?
0: I did. That's the route that I found into AA. So I ended up going into the Salvation Army drop-in centre, doing some voluntary work for them. And I thought I'd just kind of suss it out, see what it was all about. One of the, what do you call them, like a the person that works there, I just can't think of the name. Anyway, like a coordinator. I had an interview with one of these people and they talked about a tree. And they said, you're like a tree with no roots and you're being blown around from, you know, where, you know, whatever's going on. But she said, if you come in here, we can give you roots. And I thought, oh, yeah, that sounded quite good. So I went in there, still not believing that I was an alcoholic, but I really was willing to go for any help that was being offered, and that was the help that was being offered. And actually, I was grateful for it. So I went in there and I was with them for a year.
1: Wow.
0: Off and on.
1: That's
0: great. Yeah.
1: Okay, so that was the start of your journey with sobriety, was it?
0: It was, because when you're in there, you couldn't use anything. So that's why I was in there for a long time, because, of course, I started. Then I thought, oh, you know, I'm not so bad. I don't need this. Then I left. And then I realised that, you know, actually, I really did want the sort of life, you know, like that was, that I was being introduced to a sober life and what that might look like. I thought anything's got to be better than the way I am, because when I left, I went straight back to the way I was. And I thought that, you know, I've learned some things now, I'll be fine, but it wasn't fine. So then I went back again and they were so kind to me. So I had a couple of false starts like that, one with drugs, one with alcohol. And yeah, so it took a wee while for me to understand that this is an illness, and just understand addiction, understand alcoholism, and want to get well, really want to get well. Yeah, but while I was there, they said, we can teach you about addiction, but if you want to stay sober, you will need to join AA and you will need to go to regular AA meetings. So I'm very grateful that I heard that message, because I understand now that a lot of people go through treatment programs that don't necessarily hear that message.
1: Okay. And so that was, give or take, 18 years ago?
0: Yes.
1: And what is life like for you today compared to when you were drinking?
0: Well, I think the biggest thing is, obviously, I'm not dependent on a substance, so I don't have that obsession in my mind all the time. How am I going to get it? How am I going to be alone to drink the way I want to drink? Or I was never very good at sharing, and I was very secretive, all of that sort of thing. So because I'm not chasing the substance, I have more room in my life for other things. I lost so many jobs. I've had quite a few jobs, but, you know, I've had two jobs

0: sobriety. I've had three. But anyway, they're a lot longer than what I was before. Yep. The first job, it was a bit of a false start, but it has got better. But life has got better and it continues to get better. There's hope. I don't wake up in the morning with so much fear I can't get out of bed. I wake up in the morning and I'm looking forward to the day. I used to think, when I've got everything together, when I'm a success in my own mind, what I thought success was, then I can go out. But I can't show myself because I'm a loser, you know, like I don't know how to do life, you know, like I can't cope and all of those types of things. But coming into AA, getting a sponsor, listening at meetings to other people, learning about the 12 steps, how to put those into my life, has one of the first things that I learned was nobody knows how to do life. Nobody's given the handbook when they're born. You know, we are all doing the best we can, one day at a time, one moment at a time. It's okay to show up and be nervous and scared, and there's life after embarrassment. I heard that at a meeting. You know, all these little gems that help me to face life sober.
1: Absolutely. And that's been, you know, one of the huge gifts of the program, that you just learn so much more. You know, stopping drinking is the easy part, really, right? It's, you know, learning about how to have healthy sobriety emotionally, mentally, spiritually, physically. And so what do you do to stay sober on a daily basis? What does it look like for you?
0: I like to have a little bit of quiet time in the morning. I really like some spiritual readings, which I really enjoy. And so I will use AA literature, and also just more recently starting to introduce some other types of literature as well. That I find helpful to me, and just starting off the day with some, you know, really positive ideas and thoughts about the way I want to live my life as a sober person. I like to hand my life over to God in the morning. So I have a God in my life that I believe will enabling me to stay sober, giving me the willingness to live a sober life and to try and be a better person. So try and connect in with that higher power. When I go about my day, if I say I'm going to do something, it's really important for me to be where I say I'm going to be and do what I say I'm going to do. So I have a responsibility to my employer. I have a job. I want to be at that job and I want to do the best that I can. So Monday to Friday, that's what I'm doing. Pretty typical sort of life on the outside. Go to my meetings in the evening, you know, connect with my husband during the day. We have a meal together. We go off to a meeting. And then, you know, it's an early start. It's not very glamorous when I get home from the meeting. I might have a few wee jobs to do and then it's into bed.
1: Yes.
0: And I might watch something or I might read something and it'll be for fun, you know, and then I'm winding down and I'm off to sleep. But I think during the day, my intention is to be the best person that I can be and not hurt others. Now, I'm not perfect and I don't always get that right, but I'm grateful that I want to do that, that I want to have that focus in my life. Yeah. I mean, I can still be a bit of a madam. You know, when I was at work on Friday, yesterday, and I was sharing some work with another person, and I'm thinking that person's not doing enough. I'm having to do all the work, you know, that sort of thing. So to my mind, that's the old alcoholic thinking.
1: Yeah. But isn't it wonderful that you can have at least the self-awareness of that now?
0: Yes. The thing is, I don't have to act on it. You know, that person doesn't know that that's what I was thinking or that I was feeling annoyed or anything like that. You know, I know that that's my problem. And that the best thing that I can do is keep my mouth shut and let that pass.
1: And Kate, time is actually racing away, but I just wanted to touch on

0: You mentioned words like spirituality, higher power, God. AA is a spiritual program, not a religious program. What does spirituality mean for you?
1: I'm still learning about that, and I will still be learning about that for the rest of my life. Connecting with a power greater than myself, which will enable me to be the best version of myself that I can be.
0: Mm.
1: So I guess what's the difference between spirituality and religion for me? I'm not part of a congregation. I don't go to a church, anything like that. Not to say that I wouldn't be open to that if that's what came into my life in the future. It's not something that that I'm sort of searching for at the moment.
0: Mm.
1: At the moment, what I'm really wanting and what I'm sort of I feel like I want to say striving for, I'm not sure if that's the right word. I want to have a connection with my higher power. I want to improve that connection. Just that feeling that I have that partnership, I guess.
0: Yep.
1: Yeah.
0: Beautiful. Very last question, and sorry, we're really tight on time, but if somebody's listening and they think they may have a problem, what advice would you give them?
1: I would say reach out. Reach out via the 0800 number. Send a message on the website. Go along to a meeting. Just take that first step. That's all it is. It's just that first step.
0: Kate, thank you so much for coming on the show and sharing your story with us.
1: Pleasure. Thank you.
0: 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That brings us to the end of the show. Thank you for listening. And remember, if you want to drink, that's your business. But if you want to stop, we can help. You don't have to do it alone. We will now close the show with the Serenity Prayer, as we do in every AA meeting. God
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5: Kia ora and welcome. Before we start, a quick disclaimer. Chronic illness is a complex topic. What works for some people may not work for others. If you would like to pursue anything you've heard on this show, please seek independent medical advice. Kia ora, you are listening to Sick and Tired Aotearoa, a show that shines a light on chronic and invisible illnesses here in Aotearoa, New Zealand. We have got Raywin Burrow from RNB Physio back in the studio to talk to us about fatigue management and activity management. Kia ora, Raywin.
6: Kia ora, nice to be back again.
5: Tell us about fatigue management and activity management and what the difference is between them.
6: I wanted to go through a little bit of how I work with people through their symptoms, basically. And the fatigue management side is really looking at your symptom management and figuring out what you're capable of doing and what your current level is. And then the activity management is looking at what needs to be done in our day-to-day life, how we get that done. Also, when you figure out and you're at a good level, when to start adding things in or just testing the waters a little bit, but doing that in a safe way is the key.
5: Managing fatigue is one of those really super tricky things where everyone struggles with. Just thinking about personal experience, it can take years to figure this stuff out, especially if you're doing it on your own.
6: Yeah, it is tricky because you feel like you've got a handle on things and then something will happen and it will change. Or things improve, but you're not really sure how to tweak things and actually add a little bit more activity to your life without pushing yourself back into a crash or anything. So today we could run through the principles. Then you just take that and kind of apply it to whatever level you're at. Some people are looking from a day-to-day point of view. Can I actually risk another walk to the toilet, or is that going to push me into PEM? And then some people are looking at it like, can I leave the house one more time this week, or could I do something on the weekend, but I've done that a couple of times this month. Even as your fatigue improves and the amount of activity that you can do widens, you still have to apply the same principles. It's an ongoing thing, probably be for life, I would say, of just managing fatigue.
5: What are the principles?
6: The first thing that I do with people is figure out a baseline. We want to establish your current level. A lot of people, when I start working with them, are in a little bit of a boom-bust cycle. So they do things, crash, go to bed for a couple of days, feel better, then go back and do lots of things again, and so the cycle continues. So we go through the fatigue management principles of pacing and prioritizing and planning. But what we're really looking at is scaling back the activity to a level that you're not then crashing. We want to find what is your current sustainable level of activity that you can then maintain. And I always give people probably 3 or 4 weeks without a crash before I'll even consider suggesting that they do something else.
5: How do you figure out what that baseline is? When you think about everything that you do in a day, how much do you limit back?
6: As much as required, basically. My attitude towards fatigue management is always to try and undershoot. So it can feel a bit restrictive initially, particularly. But a lot of the time, it's things like doing things in a different way. So like sitting down and conserving energy during the tasks that you need to do, like showering and dressing and meal prep and things, making sure that we're conserving as much

0: energy during those tasks as we can, making sure that there are rest breaks, making sure that people are sleeping well, and then sometimes taking away mostly anything else. If people are still crashing, we look at things like limited socialization, unfortunately, at times, using things like audiobooks so you're not having to read, considering what sensory things are going on, so not having background music necessarily, using earplugs and face masks to sleep. Ultimately, you have to pare it back until you're at a level that is sustainable for weeks without crashing. And you have to keep pulling it back, keep pulling it back until you find it. And then you go, oh, I actually feel okay. And I have felt okay for 2 weeks. And then you leave it one more week just to give your body a little break. And then you can start looking at, okay, is this just my current level? Or is there ways that I could add something?
1: Can we talk about the crashes a little bit? Because this is a thing that messed me up a fair bit. Yeah. And that is that I was having big crashes where I'd be out for 2 weeks and struggle to go to the bathroom, that kind of thing. And then I pared stuff right back. And then I ended up having little crashes for like a day or two. And in my head, I was going, hey, that's cool because it's not 2 weeks.
0: So much better.
1: Yeah, so much better. But I suppose I'm wondering now, probably even that may have been too much.
0: Still crashing. Yeah. So that means you're on the right track, right? That the crashes are either reducing in duration. So if people go, well, I used to have to be in bed for 4 days and now I'm in bed for one. Great. Or reducing in severity. So they're still managing a little bit during that time. But ideally, you want to find a way where you're not having any crashes, basically. Maybe part of that is that you do have what I call bed days, and you might have one of those a week, and that is part of your structured rest within your week. But that is structured and timetabled, and you do it, as opposed to waiting until you have no choice to do it. That would be the difference between a crash and then like making sure you've got enough rest time in your week to avoid crashes.
1: A planned rest as opposed to your body forcing you to rest.
0: Exactly. That is the difference. Yep. So you're undershooting it. You're doing it in advance. You're going, I'm going to be running out of energy. But before I hit zero and my body doesn't give me a choice, that is when I rest. I don't wait until my body's removed that choice from me. If you've then got that sorted, usually I like to set up a timetable with people. Okay, in the mornings you would do this, in the afternoon. So you can see across your week and across your day what your baseline is. And you know that if you stick to this timetable, everything gets done that needs to be done and you don't have crashes. Great, done. I will say you have to go through a few cycles of that. You might have experienced this as well, where you start managing your fatigue better. And so you actually feel quite good and you feel well, and your brain starts whispering to you, oh, are you really that unwell? Are you really sick? Will you really crash again if you do that thing? And that's a really hard voice to ignore initially.
1: Because when you're feeling good, you just want to do all the things that you haven't been able to do for all that time that you've been sick. It's really tricky.
0: I've had people say, Rowan, first 2 weeks went well, and then I listened to the voice instead of your advice, and now I'm back in bed. I'm like, yep, okay, cool. Which is also why you have to leave it, like, the 3 or 4 weeks, because otherwise, it's really easy to get sucked into boom bust. But if you've got your baseline and you're managing your baseline, then what you look at is what is the kind of priority element or something that you might want to add to your week. So for some people, that might be going for coffee with friends. Some people, it might be going for a walk. Some people really want to get back into some form of exercise like Pilates or something like that. Some people want to cook a meal, whatever it is. So what we do is we look across the week, and initially you can sometimes add something and then just leave it at that. Don't change anything else. And you just add that one thing. So you cook one meal a week, or you go out and see your friends for 20 minutes once a week. Again, you only change one thing. That's probably principle number two. Only change one thing at a time. Because if it starts tanking your fatigue and symptoms start coming back, then you know you just need to remove that thing and you go back to your baseline.
1: And it's not just physical, isn't it? It's if you're adding these one things, you can't be like, I'm going to add this little bit of exercise plus this little bit of extra cognitive stuff plus I'm joining a meeting plus I'm hanging out with friends. Yeah, it doesn't work.

0: act like that. It has to literally actually be one thing.
1: Exactly. We've got either coffee with friends, which is quite a social task, but communication, sensory things. It might be in your own home, so you've physically not moved, but that's quite a cognitive, sensory, social load. Cooking, you might be sitting down, but you're having to follow a recipe potentially. You're having to do quite a lot of upper limb movement and needing your attention on things cooking so you don't burn it. Or Pilates or a walk, which is more physical and more purely physical, but you don't get to pick necessarily one from each category. You just need to pick one, one thing, one section of time, one task, one activity. Try that out. Now, if it works, great. You've added something, you leave it 3 or 4 weeks to make sure that it's sustainable. So, one of the things that's difficult with fatigue management is it's usually after the fact that you pay for it. It's not at the time. So sometimes you don't know you've overdone it until the next day or a couple of days later. So leave that.
0: That was Raewyn Burrow from RNB Physio talking to us about fatigue management and activity management. We'll hear more from Raewyn after our breathing and music break, so stay tuned. And now it's time for some breathing. And this type of breathing is quite good if you're feeling a bit anxious. So relax your shoulders and we'll begin. Breathe in through your nose. Hold your breath. Exhale through your mouth. Inhale through your nose. Hold your breath. Exhale. Inhale through your nose. Hold. Exhale. Inhale. Hold. Exhale. Inhale. Hold. Exhale. Well done. That was 1 minute of breathing, which is quite good if you're feeling a little bit anxious. It's time for our music break. If you struggle with music, now is a great time to pop your device on mute for the next 4.5 minutes. For the rest of you, tune in to the sounds of Return to the Sea by Wolfboy.

0: That was Return to the Sea by Wolfboy. You can find more music like this at wolfboy.bandcamp.com. Welcome back. We are talking to Raywin Burrow from RNB Physio about fatigue management and activity management.
1: If you've got things that are kind of additional in your timetable, then what I do with people when we're adding something new is what I call a trade. So I might say, great, you're doing this 10-minute Pilates routine once a week, and that's really good, but this week you really want to go and see your friends for coffee. And so we make a trade as opposed to an addition. Go and see your friends and drop the Pilates that week. I find some people can tolerate different levels of that kind of social, cognitive, physical. People often find something that will drain them a little bit more. So you can't presume that the same level of physical movement, say you do 15 minutes of Pilates, that's not necessarily going to translate to a 15-minute conversation. The different tasks and your energy consumption is going to be different. Usually I say, yeah, if you want to do that, remove this other thing for a couple of weeks. Make sure that that is actually an okay level. And if that's an okay level, then after a couple of weeks, try both. So we go, do you have a baseline? Can you sustain it? Is there no crashes over a period of time? Then can you add one thing, sustain it? And then after that, can you make a trade to introduce something new? And then if that works, then you can try both at the same time. And then we just follow those principles, basically, across a day, across a week, across a month. Bigger outings, bigger tasks, bigger activities as things improve. Or we shrink them back as you need to.
0: If you reach a point where you've added this and this and this, and then suddenly you're having crashes again, pull back and be like, okay, that was too much, then how do you work back up to attempting that again? Or is it like time that will help that? Or is it that that's just a no-go?
1: Sometimes you can add one too many things and you tip the scales. But that's where it's important to only be adding something at a time. And every time you add something, making sure it's sustainable before you add anything else. Then if that happens, you recover from the crash and that's fine, but then you should be able to fairly easily build yourself back up to the level before you added that one last thing. You already know that that level is sustainable.
0: And when you have a crash, that does take you back, but at least you know that's where your baseline is.
1: We obviously try and avoid crashes as much as we can, but life is life. But one crash where you're like, well, I went to bed for 3 days and I'm in pain and that was awful, it won't necessarily mean that you're starting back from scratch. It just means that you're then just going to have to build it back up, but it probably won't take as long. Okay. The only time that that probably changes is when crashes are from things outside of your control.

0: control. Like, you've got another illness or a virus or a cold, the temperature or the weather is going crazy, there's huge emotional stress from like relationship breakdown or grief or something. And those things that are outside of your control that you're going to have to manage and your body's going to have to deal with, then usually at that point you do have to pare it kind of all the way back. But you've always got some level of baseline that you can go back to. It's just difficult and it can add to the grief when you have to pare back.
1: Even with your best intentions and even with all of this practice and planning, things happen, and sometimes it'll throw everything out of whack, and that just is how it is. But
0: Yeah.
1: at least you sort of know where you were before. If you know that you're going through a hard time, or like you're in the middle of moving house or something
0: Yeah.
1: big, would you then counter pace yourself to be like, right, I know that I'm moving house, so I am going to do nothing this week aside from
0: Yeah,
1: moving
0: basically.
1: house?
0: Pretty much in a period of time leading up to it, and then planning a period of time afterwards, knowing that you're going to need to recover from that. Yeah. And I think that it's where establishing a really clear, firm baseline is quite helpful, because our baseline always needs to have our basic needs met, and we have to have a way of doing that. And so you know that if you need to really pare it back, you're paring it back to a point where all of your basic needs are met. And there's just really nothing additional in life for that period of time, probably. But yes, if you know you're moving house, if you know a stressful period of work or something to do with your kids or something in general, then you adjust the other things as well, the things you can take away. The final principle is that when we're looking at adding an activity, we think about the elements of that activity that we can change so that you can still do it. Sometimes that is changing the frequency. So some people are like, oh, well, if I'm going to walk, I need to walk every day. No, you don't. You can walk once every 2 weeks or 3 weeks if that's the amount that you can do. You could go out once a month to see friends if that's all you can manage. Things don't have to be necessarily weekly or daily or anything like that. We would look at the duration that you're doing something for, putting time limits on, which is tricky, particularly in social situations. But sometimes they go, oh, I feel great, I'm going to go for a walk. And then you walk for half an hour when probably we should have started at 10 minutes and then built it up if that was okay. The other thing is a position. Looking at, can you do it sitting? Can you do it lying down? Can you be taken there to the door? Do you have access to a wheelchair for that thing or a power chair to take you through so there's no physical exertion? Those sorts of things as well. So it's not just that we're adding an activity and the activity has to come in one form. It's like, I want to have coffee with my friends. There's lots of different ways that you can change how that is done so that you still get to have coffee with your friends within the limitations of your fatigue. So that's the other thing we talk about.
1: Awesome. So it's all about giving you back a bit more life, but doing it in a managed and controlled, but managed way, so that if anything happens, which is unexpected, you're still able to bounce back. Yeah.
0: Yep, safe, happy, and healthy life, basically.
1: Well, thank you very much, Raywin, for joining us again and talking to us about fatigue management and activity management. It's always great having you on the show.
0: Thank you. Thanks for having me.
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